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1: More training on how to safely make a traffic stop. Jillian Snyder, a former police officer and lecturer at John Jay College, says the evidence suggests immigration officers do need that.
2: If you're looking at all these incidents that have been happening, they're all related to car stops.
1: She says immigration enforcement used to focus on targeted operations, looking for a specific person. Stopping people on the street, Snyder says, is an entirely different scenario. Meg Anderson, NPR News.
3: After years of legal wrangling, writer E. Jean Carroll has received a $5.5 million payment in her civil case against President Trump. NPR's Bill Chappell reports Trump has been fighting the case since he first took office.
4: E. Jean Carroll sued President Trump after he denied her allegation that he sexually assaulted her in a department store dressing room some 30 years ago. In 2023, a federal jury in Manhattan awarded Carroll $5 million in damages after finding Trump liable for sexually abusing and defaming her. The award was tied up in a legal battle until last week, when the Supreme Court declined to hear Trump's appeal. A federal judge then ordered the president to pay Carroll, along with 3 years' worth of interest. An even bigger payment is looming in the dispute between Carroll and Trump, an $83 million award in a separate defamation case, which the president has also appealed. Bill Chappell, NPR News.
3: You are listening to NPR News. IBM made a surprise announcement of preliminary earnings today, and as NPR's John Ruwitz tells us, the market didn't like it one bit.
5: IBM is on track for its worst day ever on the stock market. At one point, its shares had lost more than a quarter of their value. This comes after the company pre-announced that second quarter earnings will fall well short of analysts' expectations. In a letter to investors, the company says its computing infrastructure revenue also came in worse than it expected. It cites a shift in the way customers spent money during the quarter, hoarding things like chips and disk drives as prices soar due to AI-related demand. IBM says it failed to close numerous large deals for mainframe computers as a result. Investors have been on edge about tech earnings amid unprecedented spending on AI. John Ruwitz, NPR News.
3: Taco Bell is voluntarily removing some ingredients at select restaurants as a precaution as a growing parasitic outbreak impacts multiple states. In Michigan alone, more than 600 cases have been reported since yesterday. And preliminary findings in Michigan suggest lettuce or salad greens could be the source of the illness. Infections from the explosive diarrhea-causing parasite are surging in more than 30 states, primarily on the East Coast, surpassing a record set in 2019. Stocks finished higher today on Wall Street. 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
1: Bill Maher has received the Mark Twain Prize for American Humor. Finally.
7: 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You think you like Mark Twain?
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1: Steve Inskeep speaks with Maher for NPR's Newsmaker series about his brand of humor. Also, the upcoming Senate confirmation hearing for Todd Blanche, President Trump's controversial pick for his next attorney general. All this on the next morning edition from NPR News.
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10: My name is Annie Grayer, and I'm a senior reporter at CNN.
11: When did you first hear that something was wrong with the former Senate Majority Leader?
10: So his team actually put out a statement the day that he was hospitalized on June 14th. It was a very short statement, and all it said was, Senator McConnell was admitted to the hospital this morning. He is receiving excellent care. That short statement set off a firestorm of trying to figure out more because we learned so little from just that one sentence.

0: transcendence.
1: Yeah, why does this become a big mystery if they were transparent about it from the jump?
2: Because I think it's one thing to alert people that the senator's been hospitalized, but to go on for so long and not say why he was hospitalized initially or what is keeping him in the hospital just led us to continue to ask more questions because we were getting no answers.
1: And when you say so long, I mean, we're talking on the morning of Tuesday, July 14th. And I think we got proof of life on Sunday, July 12th. Was there almost no communication, or was there actually no communication between that near month?
2: So throughout that month, a couple of things happened. First, there was EMS audio that came out that showed that emergency responders went to McConnell's home on June 14th and were responding to somebody who was unconscious, who needed CPR, and who was under cardiac arrest.
3: EMS to respond for cardiac arrest. EMS to respond for cardiac arrest.
2: And that really turned this story because it showed that this was a really serious situation and that was much more severe than what the simple statements that we were getting from McConnell's team were. After that EMS audio, McConnell's team put out another statement, but again, it didn't really address the larger concerns or the questions about why he was hospitalized, why he continued to remain there. It just said that, you know, the senator was continuing to recover in the hospital. So the mystery around all of this just continued to build. And then I spoke to one of McConnell's neighbors who witnessed the morning of McConnell being taken to the hospital on June 14th. This person witnessed emergency responders carrying somebody out of McConnell's home on a stretcher. This person was wrapped in a blanket and their feet were exposed. And somebody else remarked, oh, that's Mitch McConnell. They saw their face. And the person I spoke to also captured a short video of this moment.
4: Not riding with him.
2: If we had known the circumstances around McConnell's hospitalization earlier or in more fulsome detail, you know, how he was transported to the hospital might not have been that big of a deal. But because we were dealing with such little amounts of information, the fact that he was transported to a hospital on a stretcher was important for this story to fill, because we were just trying to fill in any blanks that we could and try and provide that transparency at a moment when we were getting very little from the senator and his team.
1: So while you at CNN are trying to figure out what exactly has happened to one of the most powerful political figures of our era, people online are also trying to figure out, and a lot of them believe him dead.
5: Mitch McConnell is dead. I mean, that's what all of us think.
6: Is this a full-on Weekend at Bernie's situation with Mitch McConnell?
7: Everyone is lying to you about Mitch McConnell, and the reason they're doing so is because it's a soft launch for the eventual announcement that the commander-in-chief, the orange guy, will eventually also be gone.
8: The cockroach just, like, vacated this skin suit, and they're like, oh my God, there's this skin suit left over.
1: How weird is it for a politician of this stature to kind of just ghost?
2: McConnell has a very busy day job. He is supposed to be in the Senate voting. You know, he serves on the Appropriations Committee, which is in charge for funding the entire government. And he's specifically the chair of the Defense Subcommittee. Now, the Defense Department, kind of busy right now in the middle of a major war with Iran, needs more funding from Congress.
9: How long do you expect this to take? And what's the legal basis?
10: Take what? Take what?
9: The war.
10: Well, I think it's going very fast.
2: And McConnell has a major role to play in all of that. And Republicans also have a very narrow majority in the Senate, and where every vote counts, and with such slim margins, not being able to count on McConnell's vote is a huge problem for Republicans as they try and navigate their very narrow and unruly majority. And even some of McConnell's colleagues have said that transparency is always better. For example, Republican Senator John Cornyn from Texas told our team yesterday that, quote, "I think we need some transparency. I wish Senator McConnell and his team had done that earlier. I think it would have resolved a lot of questions." So that just shows you that even some Republicans are aware that the way that McConnell's team handled the situation didn't necessarily help things when senators know how much is at stake, how much that goes into their day job, and for him to just not be there for so long is not normal.
1: In these weeks where Mitch goes dark, goes quiet, is anyone talking to him? Is anyone communicating with him? Is anyone vouching for him?
2: When the firestorm online really started to take off and the conspiracy theories were at their peak, the majority leader in the Senate, John Thune, Republican, said that he spoke to Senator McConnell for about 20 minutes. They talked about a variety of topics, and that was supposed to quell the noise online. Another Republican leader in the Senate, Senator Barrasso, also said that he had spoken to McConnell.
0: Leader Thune spoke with Senator McConnell yesterday by phone. They had a lengthy and substantive conversation that covered a variety of topics, including national security.
11: Senator Barrasso and Senator McConnell had a lengthy conversation early this afternoon. Their phone call lasted roughly 20 minutes.
2: It didn't do much for that.
12: Just got off the phone with Mitch McConnell. He told me, it's hot. There's so much fire. Oh, God, Reagan's here, too.
13: Just got off the phone with my close personal friend, Mitch McConnell. We spoke for 6 hours. He told me he is gay and might be interested in exploring polyamory.
14: Just got off the phone with Mitch McConnell. He's dating Margaret Qualley.
15: Spoke to Mitch McConnell today for about 20 minutes. Said he was heading to Bernie's for the weekend.
2: I think people wanted to hear from the senator himself. They wanted a photo, a video, a statement that was more fulsome than one sentence to really understand what was going on. And even though there were Republicans in the Senate trying to vouch for him, I don't think it was until Sunday that people started to understand more what was going on.
1: Because on Sunday, we get literally a proof of life photo from Mitch McConnell. It's got Mitch and his wife, and he's got his hand on a copy of the Sunday sports section from the Washington Post. Is that how you thought this story would come to an end?
2: I didn't know how this story was going to come to an end. And frankly, I don't know if it's over. We still need to see McConnell return to work. And he is no longer hospitalized, but he is in a rehabilitation center and unable to come to the Senate. And there's one quote from his statement that I want to circle back to, because I think it was his way of indirectly addressing, I think, why it took so long to share what sent him to the hospital last month. And he said, quote, "You all know how folks in my generation often hesitate to share the vulnerability that comes with growing older. Even in the public eye, I feel that same instinct. I can't help it." He's essentially saying there that he wanted to maintain his privacy. He felt that he didn't have to share more than what his office was putting out there. And that's sort of the balance that lawmakers are grappling with right now, is what level of transparency is required while still protecting personal health and sensitive matters. And I think what we learned from the public response to this is people want transparency. People are invested in this. They want to know what their representatives are doing, if they are able to work, what their status is. And lawmakers who get to make their own rules about this, there is no mandate of you must show up for work after X days or explain why you've been gone for X number of days. There's no protocol here. It's totally up to each member how they do this. And how McConnell and his team handled this situation was one way, and we clearly saw the response to that.
1: It's not just Mitch when we're back on Today Explained.

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2: On the next Fresh Air, the story of a Cuban immigrant who showed up for a routine immigration check-in last October and left in handcuffs, bound for a tent camp in Fort Bliss, now the largest immigration detention center in the country. 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
1: 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Mostly cloudy tonight, some showers and thunderstorms likely. They may become severe and produce heavy rain and damaging winds, so please be careful. 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
3: Today Explained is back now with Burgess Everett, Congressional Bureau Chief for Semaphore. Burgess, I know you cover the Senate, but over in the House of Representatives, there's also someone who's gone missing. Could you tell us about that person?
4: Tom Kaine missed weeks and weeks, months even, of votes over in the House. He's a congressman from New Jersey, a Republican.
5: A congressman is missing.
6: This photo is actually the last public sighting of the man, and he has since missed more than 100 votes in Congress. And he's provided no explanation beyond, quote, a personal medical issue.
7: Republicans need Kaine's seat to hold the House in the midterms.
4: He didn't explain why he was gone. He kept saying he was going to be back and offer an explanation.
8: I understand the need for transparency on this matter, and I look forward to sharing my experience with the public.
4: Finally, he did. He was being treated for depression.
9: Now, when people hear the word depression, many people think simply feel it means feeling sad. But depression is so much more than that. It is physical. It is emotional. And until you experience it yourself, it is difficult to fully understand how powerful this illness can be.
4: This is an interesting one, though, because this is a battleground House seat. He hasn't been in the House that long. So I could see his race turning into a referendum on his health and whether he was transparent enough about it for his constituents. He didn't want to talk about it. He didn't want to disclose it. It seemed like he was prioritizing his own health over transparency for his voters. But the conflict there is, of course, that they get to weigh in on whether he was transparent enough. So it's going to be really interesting to watch how people in New Jersey respond to the way Tom Kaine handled this illness.
3: What rules are there in Congress to deal with situations like these with Tom and Mitch?
4: There's no rules really on this. Congress governs itself. The House governs itself. The Senate governs itself, right? So if somebody's doing something that other members find inappropriate, your options are pretty limited. You could try to expel them, or the ethics committees can investigate them. We really haven't seen that translate to health. Those committees are usually more about investigating scandals, corruption, things like that. So there's really no accountability measure other than these elections.
3: Why not? Why aren't there rules in place that say, like, hey, you know, the people pay your salary and you owe them, I don't know, showing up or explaining why you're not showing up?
4: It's really the same reason that Congress doesn't do a great job policing its own stock trades, right? Like, who likes to put more restrictions on themselves? People would rather say, I'm going to do the right thing. You can trust me on this, because they don't want to put those guardrails on themselves if they can avoid it. And we'll see. I mean, I'm having a hard time seeing Congress ever moving to put those rules on itself regarding health. But I do think this is going to become more of a political issue. To me, in my personal experience, it started with Dianne Feinstein and the questions about her fitness to lead the Judiciary Committee.
10: Yeah, just say aye. Okay, just
11: aye.
12: She's representing 40 million people in California. We need someone who's going to be on top of the job.
13: I do think that if it is impacting her ability to do the job, then I would support a resignation.
4: I think John Fetterman had an election after having a stroke in which he had a terrible debate performance.
14: I do support fracking, and I support fracking, and I stand, and I do support fracking.
4: And he still won handily. There's going to be a bunch of this in this race to replace Lindsey Graham, because I think it's going to be fresh on voters' minds that Lindsey Graham just died in office at 71. Are they going to choose to send somebody older or perhaps, you know, younger to replace Senator Graham so that they can have more confidence that that person will be able to serve longer?
3: Okay, so part of the reason we don't have rules is because who likes to create rules that, you know, restrict themselves, but also is part of the issue here that our politicians are, one, living longer and certainly sticking around in Congress longer than they used to?
4: You know, I think it's easy. There's always recency bias when it comes to these sort of things. And he was around before I covered the Senate, but Strom Thurmond served in office until he was 100, right?
3: And classic. Like,
4: everybody told me that, by the time he was done, he was very diminished. And I think there's a lot of examples of that in recent history, people hanging on as long as they can. I think, like, the best example is Chuck Grassley, who's the oldest senator, he's in his 90s.
15: When I started farming in 1960, the saying was, corn should be knee-high by the 4th of July.
16: I was one of the first senators to get a fax machine when they were so useful.
4: Much older than Lindsey Graham has been, and, you know, I do think when he won re-election, to me, there were questions about his health. I went out and covered his re-election race, and he challenged me to a push-up contest, which makes you laugh, right? But it's also like, okay, like, this guy's trying to meet this challenge of, are you too old to serve in office? And here we are. It's 2026. He's still there. He's not even ruling out running again for a six-year term. I'd be surprised if he does. But, you know, I do think, like, until you put term limits on members of Congress, how long they can serve, it's extremely hard for me to imagine any other way to make people leave office because of age.
3: What happens when your elected representative isn't showing up to work? Can they still call in a vote from their hospital bed, their deathbed, their rehab facility, whatever it is?
4: The Senate is more antiquated even than the House. There's not even a voting card, for example. So you've got to go in there and give a thumbs up or thumbs down. So if you're not in good enough shape to get to the Capitol with all of your staff, with your drivers, with all of these extras that the government gives you to do your job, then yeah, I mean, you can't get a vote. You can't represent your constituents. I will say, though, even right now, there's good experienced people working in Lindsey Graham's office who are probably taking constituent phone calls, helping people with getting their Social Security benefits, whatever, the things that we don't really talk about on a day-to-day basis. Those are still there even when the member dies or is otherwise incapacitated.
3: I mean, you're talking about politicians not wanting to disclose their health issues because they may seem weak, the optics, whatever it might be, a re-election coming up. But is part of it also this razor-thin margin situation that we have right now where they maybe don't want the party to look weak or vulnerable?
4: Well, I think with Senator McConnell, I think everybody has their own story, right? And like for him, he's a polio survivor. He's always taken his physical health kind of like seriously in the sense that he doesn't want to project weakness and he wants to say like, I beat this disease and I became the Senate Majority Leader. Mm. What that has meant is there's been times when he's walked when he shouldn't have. He probably should have been in a wheelchair or with a walker or a cane, but he doesn't like that. And so I know his staff had asked him for years to be more cognizant of his physical safety and he didn't do it and he's fallen a bunch. bunch. And that was how he ended up in the hospital this time. And I think for him, he doesn't want to go out resigning in July of his last year. He takes his Senate Appropriations Chairmanship of the Defense Spending Committee very seriously, for example. And I'm sure he's got a few legacy things that he wants to tie up. So I think to him, like, he doesn't want to go out like that. But if his absence were to hamstring Republicans' ability to do X, Y, or Z, I do think that there's some rabble-rousing Republicans who would let you know that they didn't like it.
3: Mitch McConnell, 84 years old. Chuck Grassley, the senior senator from Iowa, is infamously 92 years old. Former Senator Mitt Romney recently said he would not run for president in 2028. Not that anyone was asking him to, per se, but because he'll be 80 years old by then, and he, I think, even cited research saying that your brain capacity shrinks by the time you're 80.
11: 20% smaller, wow. Just the size of the brain itself. So I basically think people who are 80 and above really should not be running the world or running the country.
3: Is anyone out there, I don't know, renewing calls for upper age limits in the Senate or in the House?
4: You know, it's something we see in presidential campaigns usually, but it's like a talking point you use to get elected. And then once you're in office, you don't really get much traction for that. And I don't think Congress is going to pass a constitutional amendment on term limits until a president is in office whose entire platform is based on that.
3: Maybe President Ossoff in 2029.
4: Well, yeah, I mean, you know, he was the youngest senator when he came in. If he runs for president, he'll be one of the youngest presidential candidates. So it'll be interesting to see. I do want to shout out some of our representatives who have been leaving on their own accord at more reasonable ages recently. People like Tina Smith, Gary Peters, Jean Shaheen, they could have run for other Senate terms and they've decided to step away. And you know, those were surprising at the time, but the more I've digested it, the more I can say, hey, they're like kind of normalizing the idea that you don't have to be a senator forever. And I think that's probably a healthy thing.
3: Burgess writes for Semaphore.com. Annie earlier is with the Cable News Network. Amin Al-Sadi edited. Gabriel Dunatov checked facts. David Tatasciore and Patrick Boyd mixed. Sean Ramosferm hosted. Ariana Spuru and Peter Balanon Rosen produced with help from Denise Guerra. Welcome back to Today Explained, Denise.

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11: From WHYY in Philadelphia, this is Fresh Air. I'm Tanya Mosley in Los Angeles. Today, inside the largest immigrant detention facility in the country, thousands of people are being held in tents in the El Paso, Texas desert. Investigative journalist Jonathan Blitzer says many of them have no criminal record.
12: Immigration detention, it cannot be said enough, it is not supposed to be punitive. The government legally, morally cannot weaponize immigration detention as a way of trying to punish people and engineer outcomes.
11: Blitzer on the nation's immigration crackdown and the reports of inhumane conditions at Camp East Montana.

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1: 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Download it now. Mostly cloudy tonight with some showers and thunderstorms. They could become severe and produce heavy rain and damaging winds, so please be careful. 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
2: This is Fresh Air. I'm Tanya Mosley, and my guest today is Jonathan Blitzer, a staff writer for The New Yorker who covers immigration. We're talking about his new article, Locked Away, an inside account of the largest immigrant detention facility in the country, a complex of tents on the grounds of Fort Bliss, an army base in El Paso that the government calls Camp East Montana. Blitzer's reporting follows the people held there and the families on the outside trying to reach them. Three men died at the facility this past winter in a span of 6 weeks. Blitzer is also the author of Everyone Who Is Gone Is Here, which examines the origins of the immigration crisis in Central America and the United States. I think one of the astounding aspects of your reporting is that ICE, these representatives who came to look at conditions, they were unaware of

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1: 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I'm Dan Hogan. Hope you're having a good Tuesday evening.
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13: Hello, I'm Neil Cooksell.
14: And I'm Chris Howden. Coming up on As It Happens...
13: Neighborhood Watch. ICE agents shoot and kill a man in Biddeford, Maine. A woman who was there says she will never forget the faces of his wife and young daughter when they learned what happened.
14: And creature comfort. Norwegian World Cup superstar Erling Haaland was seen getting off the plane at home carrying a stuffed raccoon that was holding a bottle of gin. But why? We'll get to the bottom of that burning question with the woman who sold him that unique Texas souvenir.
13: Those stories and more coming up for you on the Tuesday edition of As It Happens.

0: It's rare for United States Supreme Court justices to testify before Congress. But
1: the National Weather Service in Gray, Maine has issued a severe thunderstorm warning for northwestern York County in southwestern Maine, southwestern Oxford County in western Maine, southeastern Carroll County in northern New Hampshire until 11 p.m. At 10:21 p.m., severe thunderstorms were located along a line extending from near Conway to 6 miles northeast of Sandwich, moving southeast at 45 miles per hour. Hazard, 60 miles per hour wind gusts and quarter-size hail. Source, radar indicated. Impact, hail damage to vehicles is expected. Expect wind damage to roofs, siding, and trees. Locations impacted include Ossipee, Hiram, Effingham, Cornish, Tamworth, Wilkesboro, Lymington, Limerick, Madison, Acton, Brownfield, Freedom, Brookfield, Eaton, Parsonsfield, Newfield, Porter, Wakefield, and Tuftonboro. This also includes Burnt Meadow Mountains. For your protection, move to an interior room on the lowest floor of a building. Large hail, damaging wind, and continuous cloud-to-ground lightning are occurring with these storms. Move indoors immediately. Lightning is one of nature's leading killers. Remember, if you can hear thunder, you are close enough to be struck by lightning. Torrential rainfall is occurring with these storms and may lead to flash flooding. Do not drive your vehicle through flooded roadways. Repeating, a severe thunderstorm warning has been issued until 11 p.m. for the following counties in Maine, Oxford and York, and Carroll, New Hampshire.
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1: We're going to take a short break now. When we return, some Democrats are trying to convince provinces to put American alcohol back on liquor store shelves. I'll speak with a California congressman who's made his case to Quebec's premier.
0: And we'll hear from one of the U.S. attorneys general who's suing to stop Paramount Skydance from acquiring Warner Brothers Discovery. He'll tell us why he believes the proposed mega merger isn't just illegal, it's also dangerous. I'm Chris Howden.
1: And I'm Neil Kirksall.

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3: It's one of the biggest proposed acquisitions of its kind. If Paramount Skydance were to officially purchase Warner Brothers for $110 billion U.S., it would combine two of the world's largest media companies into one massive entity. And billionaire father and son Larry and David Ellison would become majority owners of both movie studios, Paramount Plus, HBO Max, Comedy Central, CBS, CNN, and much, much more. Well, a group of Democratic attorneys general, led by the AGs from California and Washington State, are fighting to prevent that. They say the mega merger isn't just bad for consumers, it's unlawful, and they filed a new lawsuit to stop it. Nick Brown is the Attorney General for the state of Washington. We reached him in Tacoma.
4: Attorney General Brown, we've certainly covered the concerns that people have, many people have, to this kind of consolidation. But why do you believe this deal is illegal?
5: Well, as we set forth in our complaint, we believe that it violates many different provisions around creating an anti-competitive marketplace and violates our antitrust laws. And we think it's going to be not only harmful for consumers, but does violate standing law. And so, you know,

It's 5:42. I'm Jackie Harris, and you're listening to Morning Edition on NHPR News. 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Bird Note is next.

0: It's 5:59. You're listening to Morning Edition on NHPR. Thanks so much for tuning in today. I'm Jackie Harris. We'll have the full newscast and weather forecast coming up in just a moment. Stick with us. This is NHPR.
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0: Good morning. What have the last week of U.S. attacks against Iran accomplished? Military analysts say not much, and it would take weeks of even heavier strikes before commercial ships start moving freely again. It's Morning Edition from NHPR News. I'm Jackie Harris in for Rick Ganley. ICE is putting a temporary pause on most traffic stops after officers shot and killed two people in a week. What are Homeland Security policies on deadly force, and what proof is there to back up the agency claims? And President Trump has weighed in on New Hampshire's first congressional district race, throwing his support behind Anthony DiLorenzo. It's Wednesday, July 15th. The news is next.
10: Live from NPR News in Washington, I'm Windsor Johnston. The United States launched a fourth round of strikes overnight, targeting dozens of Iranian military sites along the Strait of Hormuz. Iran responded with attacks on U.S. bases in Kuwait, Bahrain, and Jordan. NPR's Hadil Alshouti reports the escalation comes as Washington reimposes a blockade on Iranian ports.
11: U.S. Central Command said the latest round of strikes lasted 7 hours and targeted Iranian naval capabilities and defense systems. In response to a U.S. blockade, Iran's Revolutionary Guard threatened to block the Bab el-Mandeb Strait, a narrow vital waterway that connects the Red Sea to the Gulf of Aden and the Indian Ocean that would effectively halt oil exports from the Middle East. This comes as President Trump walked back a threat to impose a 20% fee on ships passing through the Strait of Hormuz after consultations with Gulf allies. Sirens were heard in Bahrain and Kuwait early Wednesday, and Jordan said it intercepted missiles over its airspace. Hadil Alshouti, NPR News, Istanbul.
10: A federal judge has temporarily blocked the Trump administration from denying visas to or seeking to deport non-citizens working on or studying online content moderation. NPR's Shannon Bond reports the judge says the policy likely violates the First Amendment.
12: The State Department has said the visa ban targets foreign nationals it says are, quote, complicit in censoring Americans. In March, a group of independent tech researchers sued the administration, saying the visa policy itself is an attempt to silence views the government doesn't like. In a new order, U.S. District Judge James Boasberg says the plaintiffs' arguments are likely to succeed, so the policy will be put on hold while the lawsuit proceeds. The State Department didn't respond to a request for comment. The coalition of researchers who brought the lawsuit said it welcomed the judge's decision. Shannon Bond, NPR News.
10: The Trump administration has ordered Immigration and Customs Enforcement to suspend most vehicle stops following two deadly shootings in just over a week. NPR's Sergio Martinez-Beltran reports the order came a day after an ICE officer shot and killed a Colombian national in Maine.
13: DHS has accused Duran Guerrero in Maine of attempting to flee the scene. The agency's policy says deadly force cannot be used solely to prevent someone from fleeing unless the person poses a significant threat. Paul Honker is a former chief counsel for ICE in Dallas.
14: The standards and principle are clear. The person has to pose an imminent threat of harm to use deadly force.
13: Honker says whether the person poses an imminent threat is always from the perspective of the officer.
10: NPR Sergio Martinez Beltran reporting. The Department of Homeland Security says the officer opened fire out of concern for public safety. This is NPR.
0: Live from NHPR News, I'm Jackie Harris. President Trump is endorsing Anthony DiLorenzo in the first congressional district's Republican primary. The endorsement this week gives a boost to DiLorenzo, a first-time candidate for office from Portsmouth and the founder of Key Auto Group. Polling shows he's in a tight race with Holly Novoletsky, with more than 60% of GOP voters still undecided. Andy Smith, a political scientist for UNH, says the endorsement should help DiLorenzo raise money for September's primary, but may not give him a boost come November.
15: In a primary, Trump's endorsement is going to be helpful in a general election, given how unpopular Trump is in New Hampshire and across the country. It's not likely to help that much in a general election.
0: Novoletsky has championed the president's agenda and vowed this week to remain in the race. The New Hampshire primary is September 8th. The median home sale price on the Seacoast in June was $900,000, according to the Seacoast Board of Realtors. The most expensive home sale went for even more. The five-bedroom, eight-bathroom stone house in Rye sold for nearly $8.6 million. What will $8.6 million get you? A 7,000-square-foot French country estate minutes from the beach with a custom pool house. Statewide, the median home price is around $576,000. The way we look around and take in new environments says a lot about our personalities, according to new research from Dartmouth College. Caroline Robertson, Associate Professor of Psychological and Brain Sciences at Dartmouth, led the study. Her team had people wear virtual reality headsets with eye-tracking devices and analyzed which objects people looked at first across hundreds of new environments.
16: We do have very reliable and stable differences in how we scan the world. And to a large extent, those differences have to do with our own internal priorities and memories.
0: It turns out what draws our eyes is unique to the individual, but also predictable. That may have implications for biometric data privacy, Robertson said, as eye tracking technology becomes more prevalent in consumer devices like car safety software. There's a severe thunderstorm watch in effect for southern New Hampshire until 7 this morning. Otherwise, in the forecast, we'll have partly sunny skies today with isolated rain showers and thunderstorms. Patchy smoke from wildfires burning in Canada will linger today. Temperatures in the upper 70s in the north, upper 80s south. Tonight, mostly clear skies except for patches of smoke. Temperatures in the mid-50s north, mid-60s south. It's currently 77 degrees out in Hampton, 72 in Keene, and 74 degrees in Concord.
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18: It's Morning Edition from NPR News. I'm A. Martinez in Culver City, California.
19: And I'm Leila Faldil in Washington, D.C. Good morning. Since the start of the conflict with Iran, President Trump has said a lot of things about the Strait of Hormuz.
18: He said the key waterway was in great shape after U.S. forces decimated Iran's navy. Later, he said the strait was not America's problem and other nations needed to sort it out. And more recently, that a preliminary peace deal meant the strait was open for business. But Iran has stymied the administration at every turn. Now, a U.S. naval blockade is back in place, and Trump says he will take over the strait, though he backtracked on the administration charging a kind of transit fee.
19: We've got Pentagon correspondent Tom Bowman here with us to sort it all out. Good morning, Tom.
20: Good morning.
19: Okay, so Trump says he wants to take over the strait. What would that mean, Tom, from a military perspective?
20: Well, full control for the U.S. would mean that you had to eliminate or severely reduce Iran's power to fire drones or missiles at commercial ships. Iran has hit at least 7 commercial ships in the past week, damaging some, and the U.S. says nearly a dozen crew members are killed, wounded, or missing. That has predictably led to ship transit slowing to around a dozen each day, down from 30 or 40 a day several weeks ago and well below the 130 before the war started. Now, the U.S. in the last few days has hit Iranian drone bases, missile sites, radar, other military sites. But retired military officers and analysts I talk with say you'd have to increase those attacks by a factor of 3 or 4 times for weeks to maybe get that threat reduced to a level where commercial ships can start moving at decent levels. So will that happen? You know, we'll have to see, but recent U.S. strikes really have not accomplished enough because Iran is not only attacking those commercial ships, but also U.S. bases in Jordan, Kuwait, Qatar, Bahrain. Those countries have said their defenses have knocked out those Iranian missiles and no word on any damage from the U.S. side. You know, Leila, a guy I know on Capitol Hill said it's like $2 locking horns.
19: Can the U.S. drastically reduce that Iranian drone and missile threat with more intensive bombing?
20: You know, it's hard to say. Iran has thousands of drones and missiles, as well as fast boats that can lay mines. Again, it may take weeks or longer for a stronger bombing campaign. And the big question, if I'm a ship owner or an insurer, do I feel comfortable moving through the strait? Is the threat reduced enough? Only they can answer that. Here's another thing, Leila. The U.S. is now guiding ships through this southern path in the Strait of Hormuz just off Oman, not escorting them, but basically in the area and saying, hey, here's a safer route. That's the route Iran is attacking, saying ships have to come through their approved route closer to their shoreline. Analysts tell me that the U.S. will have to expand that Oman route for ships, and they may have to actually escort the commercial ships like we saw during the tank war in the 1980s, during the Iran-Iraq war. That's very time-consuming and takes probably a lot more ships to serve as escorts.
19: Realistically, Tom, how much is feasible without boots on the ground?
20: You know, President Trump and others have raised that possibility. The Marines have studied this for decades, including seizing the main Iranian oil facility on Karg Island. You know, it's doable, and you could take out the military facilities, seize the oil infrastructure as a bargaining chip. You might have casualties, though. Others say you don't have to put boots on the ground, but simply blockade it or bomb the military targets.
19: What about NATO getting involved in helping open the strait?
20: Well, France and Britain have talked about this, a multinational maritime mission to secure the strait. They will only do that, they say, when the conditions stabilize. And of course, they're not stable now.
19: That's NPR's Pentagon correspondent, Tom Bowman. Thank you, Tom.
20: You're welcome.
18: Let's go now to retired Vice Admiral Kevin Donegan. About a decade ago, he commanded the U.S. Navy's 5th Fleet and the 32-nation combined maritime forces in the Middle East. He's now with the Middle East Institute, a nonpartisan think tank that promotes ties with Gulf countries. Vice Admiral, what would it take for the United States to fully control the Strait of Hormuz?
1: Well, I think Tom did a good job laying that out. The thing that's needed is time to continue doing what they're doing now as these strikes. I don't know that that's the objective right now, though, of the U.S. I think their objective is to show Iran that they can do that. And so these focused, now 4 going to 5 days of strikes that we're doing or that the U.S. has been doing is strictly focused on degrading their capabilities in the Straits of Hormuz and their missile and drone capability to attack ships. So we'll see how that plays out. Both sides, both the U.S. and Iran, are going to be looking at the clock, and that clock is an economic clock. For the U.S., it's, you know, price of oil, and for the world, it's price of energy, et cetera. But for Iran, the U.S. just implemented their blockade of all goods coming and going from Iran via the sea, which we had stopped when the MOU first was put in place.
18: Can it be done just with strikes, or eventually would troops have to be on the ground?
1: Yeah, that's the question a lot asked. I don't know that this one requires troops on the ground because where would they go? The places that they have the capability to launch missiles from and drones from and do some of the things they're doing are relatively dispersed. So the U.S. has been very focused, though, on that in the last few days. They've spent the whole time this MOU and even before that has been in effect really drilling in with their intelligence. So I think what we're seeing is that, yes, the Iranian capabilities are being degraded. It may be a little bit nuanced in the press reporting, and they are going down. So you're seeing the Iranians reaching out and trying to attack the Gulf states with a lot less effect because those states have upped their defenses. But they have been able to hit these softer targets that are away from where some of the U.S. has their protection for these ships. They're hitting some of these ships out in the Gulf of Oman and in places that potentially don't have as much direct protection. And it doesn't take much to disrupt the shipping enough so that the insurance rates stay high and then those don't use the straits.
18: We've heard a few times that Iran can effectively control the Strait of Hormuz at will, shut down the Strait of Hormuz at will. Why would they be able to do that? What about them makes them able to do that?
1: Yeah, so what? Well, first, I don't know that they want to shut it down. They want to control it. So let's just talk about that for a second. So that control really is their ability to sporadically attack a ship. If they can sporadically attack ships, then they can keep the pressure on the shipping industries to not transit because they see that it's too dangerous. It's exactly what Tom said. And that bar to do that is relatively low. In other words, a ship blows up one time or even not necessarily blows up, gets attacked, then they don't want to risk their ships or crews, but they also keep the insurance rates high enough so that it doesn't make economic sense for the shipping companies to use it. What the U.S. has been doing on the other side, though, is providing this alternate route that's close to the Omani coast that they can better protect. And they've been relatively successful, except in the last few days, with getting a good number of ships through there. They've been mostly the national oil carriers of the nation, Gulf nations that are there that are doing it because they're self-insured. So that's how that's playing out. I think the things that we have to watch now is how this thing plays out relative to time. And I don't know that we have a crystal ball on who can, you know, how quickly the U.S. can degrade the capability and Iran's determination to continue to hold out and accept that economic pressure internally.
18: One more thing, Vice Admiral, will the U.S. start to have to escort ships through the strait?
1: Well, escorting ships through the strait is a pretty tough thing to do, given the current situation. As the U.S. further degrades the Iranians' capability to shoot these missiles, then I can think you see something like that come into play where more direct escorts and escorts in the straits are used more than they are currently. Right now, it's air cover, airplanes, drones, intelligence, and ships that are in the vicinity that are doing the work.
18: And one quickly, could this become a larger security risk if this keeps going on?
1: Well, I think it's as, you know, we're seeing the impact pretty largely right now in the global economy, you know, shipping economy. So we'll have to see. I don't know that it can get bigger, but I think it can endure.
18: Retired Vice Admiral Kevin Donegan, former commander of the Combined Maritime Forces in the Middle East. Thank you.
19: The Supreme Court is spending more on security because of threats against the court's justices. That's what two justices told Congress in a budget hearing on Tuesday in the first testimony from members of the court in 7 years. NPR Legal Affairs correspondent Nina Totenberg reports.
2: The Supreme Court's budget has risen dramatically in recent years because of the equally dramatic rise in the number and intensity of threats to the justices' safety. Justice Amy Coney Barrett told the committee about the day she brought home a bulletproof vest.
21: My 12-year-old son was standing in the doorway of my bedroom, and he wanted to know what it was and why I had to wear one.
2: Justice Elena Kagan noted that until 10 years ago, the members of the court had little to no security, and they liked it that way because having a security detail is personally invasive. But in the last 10 years, with threats mounting exponentially, the court had to undertake major changes, including expanding the police force to deal with the 38% increase in threats this year and to protect justices and their homes at all times. And yet, as Kagan pointed out, the court's $207 million budget request is less than 0.1% of the entire federal budget. The justices were questioned about other subjects, too. In the House hearing, some Democrats endorsed a recent bill that would limit gifts to the justices to $50, the same limit that federal law requires for members of Congress and the executive branch. The justices were also questioned about the court's emergency docket, dubbed by critics the shadow docket. These cases were extremely rare until the Trump administration. Critics on and off the court have often maintained that these unsigned and often unexplained orders have led the Trump administration to treat the docket like a fast pass to getting its policies rubber-stamped by the conservative court. But Kagan, who's been among the critics, said once smart lawyers realized the court was granting these emergency appeals, they figured, why don't we take our shot at that? Translation, the court's own behavior may have invited the existing problem to metastasize. Nina Totenberg, NPR News, Washington.
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3: It's Morning Edition. 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
4: For centuries, dementia has been a poorly understood class of diseases with almost no treatments. That's changing. We can now test for Alzheimer's disease and treat mild cases. The near future could bring even better treatments and tools to help people earlier. The progress being made in dementia research. Next time on 1A.
3: 1A is at 10 right after Morning Edition on NHPR. And the second fatal ICE shooting in a week is now prompting a policy shift at the agency. ICE says it's suspending most immigration-related vehicle stops.
22: It's a very practical thing to do until the agency can get its officers more properly trained.
3: All of the deadly incidents stemmed from traffic stops. The latest details after the 6:30 newscast. Stick around. We've got more smoke from Canadian wildfires hanging around today. It's currently 75 degrees out in Hampton, 72 in Keene, and 75 in Concord.
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19: 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I'm Leila Fadel.
18: And I'm A. Martinez. The Trump administration is proposing a change to how one of America's most iconic wildlife species are managed, the grizzly bear. But what exactly the administration is proposing is not clear. Here's Wyoming Public Radio's Hannah Murzock.
24: In 1975, it's estimated there were fewer than 1,000 grizzly bears in the U.S. outside Alaska. That year, they were protected under the Endangered Species Act, and now there are about 2,000. And they're showing up in places they haven't been seen in 100 years.
25: When you have bears showing up in corn mazes, it means that they are recovered.
24: That's Wyoming Governor Mark Gordon at a very windy press conference yesterday near Yellowstone National Park. That area is home to about half the grizzlies outside Alaska. He and the governors of Montana and Idaho, which also share the park, have said for years that grizzlies are now recovered and no longer need Endangered Species Act protection.
25: It is important to recognize when success happens.
24: Joining them was Interior Secretary Doug Burgum, who said state leaders, not Interior, should manage grizzlies here. He said explicitly that grizzlies will remain protected by the Endangered Species Act. But what exactly state management means is still murky. Details of his proposal were not published at the time of the press conference. Yesterday, environmental groups said Burgum's proposal is unclear to them, but
5: They're not allowed to declare that a species has recovered because it is politically convenient.
24: Jenny Harbine, an attorney with Earth Justice in Montana, says she wants to know more.
5: Recovery is not just about headcounts. A population can meet some numeric targets, but remain vulnerable if they're isolated and if they don't have adequate habitat protections.
24: Harbine says habitats threatened by development and climate change, and that grizzly populations remain genetically isolated. She argues they need more federal protections, not less. Secretary Burgum says, quote, under the leadership of President Trump, we're following the science, upholding the law, and ending politics masquerading as conservation. In 2017, the first Trump administration attempted to remove Endangered Species Act protections for Yellowstone area grizzlies. That would have allowed hunting. The federal courts blocked that, and litigation continues. Details of the new proposal could be published in the Federal Register as soon as today. Then a 30-day public comment period starts. For NPR News, I'm Hannah Merzbach.
19: There's a term for people who choose to leave the oil and gas business because of its impact on the environment, climate quitters. In London, a group is trying to encourage more quitters. Ilya Meritz reports.
6: If Ian Haslam had to pinpoint the beginning of the end of his career in fossil fuels, it was probably back in 2006. He and some colleagues were looking at maps of the sea west of Greenland. It was often covered in sea ice. They discussed whether the warming climate could make it feasible to drill for oil.
7: And in fact, I think I remember one of them saying, maybe even in, 10, 20 years, this could be entirely ice-free. And that sort of shocked me a little bit because nobody else in the room seemed to see any sort of irony in this.
6: Of course, the planet is warming primarily because we're burning so much oil and other fossil fuels. Haslam had 25 years of industry experience and was working for British Gas, but at that point, he hadn't thought about climate change all that much. He did have questions, though, and so he started reading the scientific research.
7: So I did that for a year, and I decided it was real, and it was mostly man-made, and nobody was really sure about the impact, but none of them were particularly good.
6: Some years later, when he received an unexpected buyout offer, he took it. At his company's send-off party, there was cake and bubbly and real talk.
7: I tell them I'm leaving because of climate change and because I think what you're doing here is wrong.
6: Today he's retired. He volunteers and is a member of a new group called Life After Oil. The point of the group is to find and connect people like Ian Haslam and share their stories with the world. They meet at a pub once a month. Around a dozen, sometimes two dozen people, drink pints and exchange war stories. It's the brainchild of this man, Nick Smith.
8: I'm fourth generation fossil fuel supplier. My great-grandfather started as a pet office boy in the Lancashire coal mines.
6: By the time he came along, the family had a heating oil business in Manchester. Nick Smith ran an oil and gas recruitment agency and a trade publication. Then he shifted both to focus on renewables. He hopes to inspire others who are thinking about climate quitting.
8: You can communicate very well, A, by establishing a connection with somebody, and secondly, by just telling your story.
6: No statistical agency is counting the number of climate quitters, but the overall picture for oil and gas jobs is changing. In the U.S., the industry supports 40% fewer jobs than a decade ago, due in part to advances in technology. The number of people getting petroleum engineering degrees is also down, which is significant because not too long ago, this industry was a prime destination for engineering and geosciences grads, like geologist Jo Alexander, who got her degree in the early 2000s.
9: So I did the thing that most people do and went into oil and gas, pay off my student loan, get on the housing ladder.
6: She joined BP and had some big adventures, like getting in a boat to map the seabed off of Libya. They were looking for oil, of course. After almost 11 years, Alexander felt really uneasy about that. She quit to become a climate activist. Then in 2020, a new CEO took over at BP. He set an ambitious goal to cut oil and gas production while growing clean energy. And Jo Alexander was invited to meet with him.
9: I found myself being impressed and finding myself saying, I want to come back and help.
6: She went back to BP. Her excitement was big, but not everyone there shared it.
9: People would say things to me like, we like the way you think, but we're not ready for it yet.
6: Then, after just 3 years, BP backed off its ambitious climate targets. and Alexander lost heart.
9: I told myself that I could create change in this organization, and I just don't believe that anymore.
6: BP and Shell, the company that later took over British Gas, did not respond to NPR's questions for this story. Now Jo Alexander is writing a book about her experiences. She says it's for climate quitters and anyone who has ever questioned the status quo and pushed for change. For NPR News, I'm Ilya Meritz in London.
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3: 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I'm Jackie Harris. Coming up, Spain beat a lackluster French team in Tuesday's World Cup semifinal. The final will be decided Wednesday as New England faces current world champion Argentina. We hear more in 15 minutes here on NHPR. 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News is next.
10: Live from NPR News in Washington, I'm Dave Mattingly. Acting Attorney General Todd Blanche is scheduled to appear before the Senate Judiciary Committee this morning. Blanche will be testifying at his confirmation hearing to become permanent AG. NPR's Ryan Lucas says Blanche is seen as a Trump loyalist, and Democrats on the committee are expected to have a lot of questions.
11: Democrats have a whole bunch of issues that they're going to want to get into with Blanche. They say that he has destroyed the Justice Department's traditional independence from the White House. They say that he's made it subservient to the president, weaponized it to go after Trump's perceived political enemies. And there's a long list of Trump critics who have faced DOJ investigations or prosecutions. Democrats also have questions about Blanche's handling of the Jeffrey Epstein files, whether the Justice Department and Blanche specifically did anything to try to shield President Trump from embarrassment in those files.
10: If confirmed, Blanche would replace Pam Bondi, who resigned in April. President Trump's nominee to lead the Centers for Disease Control and Prevention is also scheduled to appear before a Senate committee today. Dr. Erica Schwartz is a retired Rear Admiral in the U.S. Public Health Service Commissioned Corps and previously served as Chief Medical Officer in the Coast Guard. The U.S. naval blockade of Iranian ports is back in place amid more American strikes on Iranian targets near the Strait of Hormuz and Iran's coastal areas. This is NPR News.
3: Live from NHPR News, I'm Jackie Harris. The police chief in Gorham is on administrative leave after an incident over the July 4th weekend, according to reporting from WMUR. A man alleged police chief Jimmy Wilhoit grabbed him by the throat and pushed him against a wall inside the Gorham Police Department building. The incident was captured on video, which was shared with WMUR. It is under investigation by the Attorney General's office. Free meals are available for children ages 18 and under this summer, regardless of income, at dozens of schools and community centers in New Hampshire. As NHPR's Anne Marie Timmons reports, families do not need to apply ahead of time.
12: The federally funded summer meals program provides to-go meals in rural parts of the state and meals served on site in several cities. The program is also available to adults over 18 with disabilities who currently attend public or private nonprofit school programs. 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
3: There's a severe thunderstorm watch in effect for southern New Hampshire until 7 this morning. Otherwise, we'll have partly sunny skies today with isolated rain showers and thunderstorms. Patchy smoke from wildfires burning in Canada. Temperatures in the upper 70s in the north, upper 80s south. Tonight, mostly clear skies except for patches of smoke. Temperatures in the mid-50s north, mid-60s south. Thursday, mostly sunny in the southern half of the state. In the north, there will be scattered rain showers and afternoon thunderstorms. We'll still have patches of smoke hanging around. Temperatures in the mid-70s in the north, around 90 in the south. It's currently 74 degrees out in Hampton, 72 in Keene, and 75 in Concord.

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1: 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I'm Jackie Harris. 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
1: 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Meteorologist Ryan Knapp is here with the forecast from the Mount Washington Observatory today. What's it look like, Ryan?
2: A trough will linger over the region on Wednesday, bringing scattered rain showers and isolated thunderstorms this morning, followed by isolated showers or thunderstorms for the afternoon. A severe thunderstorm watch for southern New Hampshire will expire at 7 a.m. this morning, but additional watches and warnings could be issued throughout the day. Wildfire smoke from Canada and the U.S. will remain thick, and as some of the smoke mixes down to the surface, expect air quality to be affected for some areas. Highs will range from the upper 70s in Colebrook, upper 80s in Keene, and upper 80s in Exeter. Overnight showers and thunderstorms are expected to taper and a clearing trend will develop. Patchy smoke will linger and could mix with fog, leading to smog by sunrise. Lows range mid-50s in Stark, mid-60s in Plymouth, and around the upper 60s in Rye. Thursday will see mostly sunny skies in the mix with continued smoke aloft and at the surface. The lingering trough could result in isolated showers or thunderstorms, mainly for the afternoon hours. Highs will range mid-70s in Lancaster, around 90 in Derry, and upper 80s in Portsmouth. For NHPR, this is meteorologist Ryan Knapp reporting from the Mount Washington Observatory.
1: Thanks, Ryan. Currently 76 degrees in Hampton, 72 in Keene, and 75 in Concord. 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
4: It's Morning Edition from NPR News. I'm Leila Faldin.
5: And I'm A. Martinez. The team to beat at the World Cup has been beaten. France was the favorite entering the tournament, but Spain blanked them 2-0 on Tuesday, which puts them in the finals this weekend. Steve Futterman was at yesterday's match in Arlington, Texas. Steve, France had outscored its opponent 16-2, and then they get shut out. I know Spain is really good. That has to be considered an upset, though.
6: Well, it is an upset in the sense that France had been playing the best of any nation up until yesterday, and it had definitely been the choice of most experts to win the World Cup. But if France had been viewed pretty much as the best team, Spain was pretty much viewed as the second best team. So while this may be an upset, it's not an overwhelming shock. In fact, many had even said this match could have been the final. We all knew going into the match that Spain had a remarkable defense, so remarkable that in its first six World Cup matches, Spain had given up just one goal. And guess how Spain beat France yesterday? Yes, defense.
5: Yeah, they choked them out. So how did Spain shut down France's offense?
6: Well, France has three amazing attackers who have just sparkled in the tournament. Of course, Kylian Mbappe, but also Ousmane Dembele and Michael Olise. But Spain found a way to shut them all down. For instance, Mbappe didn't have a single shot on target the entire match. One way they did this was by essentially controlling the center of the pitch. And there was a clear focus on Mbappe with one defender playing him and the second playing behind him to cut off his running lanes. Now, afterwards, we spoke to some very happy Spanish fans, including Pedro Jimenez. He is originally from Madrid.
7: Spain had to play the perfect game today in order to beat our France, and we did. The tournament hasn't been good for Spain. They didn't have that many good games, but today they played the perfect game, and that is what we needed to beat France.
6: And by the way, I'm sure you'll be shocked Jimenez is picking Spain in Sunday's final.
5: Of course, why not? Now, You think some of us were maybe overly dazzled by France's squad?
6: It's a valid question, and that may indeed be the case. Here's one fact that supports that. Spain has now beaten France three straight times in high-profile competitions like the European Championship. Now, France is still a great squad. There's still Mbappe. He's only 27. They will be back in 4 years, but I'm sure there are many who today will say, boy, did we miss a golden chance.
5: Yeah, and I think yesterday was Bastille Day, too, right, in France. So
6: yes,
5: double
6: bad, not bad good parties.
5: Day. Yeah. All right, so Spain plays whoever wins the Argentina-England match. That's at 3 p.m. Eastern today. Give us a little preview.
6: Well, Argentina is the defending champion, trying to become, by the way, just the third nation to win back-to-back World Cups. Now, they haven't looked nearly as sharp as their stellar run 4 years ago in 2022, not even close. In each of their three knockout round matches, they've been taken to the brink, especially by Egypt. But Argentina still has Lionel Messi. Messi at age 39 still has moments where he looks like a much younger player. Now, England coach Thomas Tuchel is aware that with Messi, Argentina can be dangerous.
8: They're always looking for the gaps. They're playing through gaps. And once Leo Messi has the ball, the movement starts, and just the technical execution of the delivery and of the supply of Messi is just on an absolutely highest level.
6: Now, England, of course, has a couple stars of their own, Jude Bellingham, Harry Kane. And by the way, England still has this issue of not winning the World Cup in 60 years, their last win in 1966.
5: That's reporter Steve Futterman in Arlington, Texas. Steve, thank you.
6: Thank you, A.
5: It's Morning Edition from NPR News. I'm A. Martinez.
4: And I'm Leila Fadel.
1: 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It's 6:49, and you're listening to Morning Edition on NHPR. Coming up, Acting Attorney General Todd Blanche is now the nominee to lead the Justice Department on a permanent basis, though he faces an uphill battle.
9: Democrats are united in opposition, and so that means that only a couple of GOP defections could kill Blanche's nomination.
1: 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More on what to expect in the next hour of Morning Edition. 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
10: New York Times reporters Maggie Haberman and Jonathan Swan conducted over 1,000 interviews for their new book on Donald Trump's White House. On the next Fresh Air, Jonathan Swan shares some of what they found, including the pointed warnings from his own staff that Trump ignored before going to war with Iran. Join us.
1: Fresh Air is at 3 this afternoon on NHPR. We've got Canadian wildfire smoke hanging around today. It's currently 76 degrees out in Hampton, 72 in Keene, and 75 in Concord. The Marketplace Morning Report is coming up next.

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1: Here and Now is from noon to 2 on NHPR. We're going to have partly sunny skies today with isolated rain showers and thunderstorms. We've got that patchy smoke from wildfires burning in Canada. Temperatures are in the upper 70s in the north, upper 80s south. It's 7:21. 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
0: 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I'm Leila Fadel.
6: I'm E. Martinez.
7: And I'm Steve Inskeep. Bill Maher has received the Mark Twain Award for American Humor. He's been hosting comedy shows on TV for 33 years. And when we met him at his house in Los Angeles, he showed no sign of stopping.
8: Because I live completely health consciously on only the best pot that I grow here and the best tequila.
7: He says he's joking about the tequila, but not really about the pot, which he sometimes uses while writing his HBO show, Real Time. The Kennedy Center here in Washington gave Maher the Twain Award in a ceremony that drops on Netflix this month. It is the highest honor in comedy and has gone to the likes of Richard Pryor and Tina Fey, but not Maher until now.
8: Well, you know, every year would go by and I'd be like, you know, it's a lot of these people I'm huge fans of, but we're nothing like Mark Twain.
7: Uh-huh.
8: You know, Billy Crystal, I couldn't be a bigger fan. Nothing like Mark. But me?
7: You think you're like Mark Twain?
8: Have you seen my work?
7: He feels he resembles Twain in his critique of religion and much of the rest of society. His essays and interviews hold an audience of millions. We talked on video for the NPR program Newsmakers with a comedian who often makes news with his opinion of the news. Early this year, he expressed support for President Trump's war in Iran.
9: War. Did you hear about that thing? We bombed Iran and it's going on. Now, have you expected me to say I hate it? I don't. Sorry.
7: By the time we met, Maher had concluded the war was a good idea, badly executed.
10: What makes you want to talk about the news as opposed to human nature or any number of other things?
8: My father was a newsman.
10: Mm-hmm.
8: So I grew up with it in my house as a kid, you know. Small kid, he was still on the air. Sometimes we could hear him.
7: On the radio in New York, where Maher was born 70 years ago. Over the years, he has lashed out at the political right, the political left, Muslims, people of every other faith, and NPR.
8: I mean, I'm surprised you even had me on.
10: Many years ago, after 9/11, his show on ABC was canceled after he made a remark about the U.S. military. How do you make sure you know you're right?
8: No one knows they're right. No one knows they're right. What kind of question is that?
10: Does that mean you don't know if you're right, if you're speaking?
8: Oh, I'm right.
10: Okay.
8: I know I'm right.
10: Good exception.
8: No, I'm kidding. I mean, look, a lot of people come back at me for something I say, and I'm just like, okay, but am I actually wrong? Most people don't know much these days because they're in their bubbles. They only get the narrative that is fed to them, their algorithm. It's just so frustrating.
10: Have we figured out here a way to think about what you're doing? You're against certainty.
8: Yeah, all atheists are.
10: His lack of faith is one key to understanding a comic who pokes fun at many people's beliefs, but whose own place on the political spectrum can be hard to pin down. I also know you were raised Roman Catholic.
8: Yes. I put in the time, bro.
10: Here's my question about that.
8: I want credit for that.
10: There's a lot of people who grow up in a religious household and maybe they change later. They lose their faith. They end up with a different faith. But something about that upbringing sticks with them, shapes the way they think. Is there something about being a Catholic that sticks with you now all these years later?
8: Fear. I mean, if I walk into the church, I'll still get like clammy from how they traumatized me.
10: Who is they and how did they traumatize
8: priests and nuns? Mean people, priests and nuns. I remember once I was slouching during First Communion practice, and the lady said, the boy who's slouching is going to go to hell.
10: For slouching?
8: For slouching.
10: I think that's just a short time in purgatory. I'm not a religious specialist, but...
8: Well...
10: Is your life to some extent a rebellion against that certainty, against the church, in a sense?
8: Well, Barbara, that's very deep.
10: I'm going to take that as a compliment because she was a great interviewer. Go on. I have to say Barbara Walters for people
8: exactly.
10: of a certain generation. Go on.
8: She was great, wasn't she?
10: It was great.
8: She was, yeah. I don't think so, but, you know, who knows what evil lurks in the hearts of men.
10: In a divided country, Marr has tried to maintain an allegiance to no side as a critic of President Trump, who famously had dinner with him at the White House. I'm thinking about the conclusion you drew. You found a sane person at dinner who plays a crazy person on TV, as opposed to an actual crazy person.
8: Yeah, right.
10: But we've had another year of his presidency to observe, and you've been critical of a lot of it.
8: yeah.
10: Do you stick with that conclusion?
8: That's why he's a sane
10: person who is just acting crazy.
8: He's so more self-aware than he lets on in public. That's another thing I said, and I'm absolutely so much more self-aware, not belligerent. And by the way, everybody who meets him says the same thing.
10: Why do you think he would play a crazy person on TV? He has that choice.
8: He is a crazy person in the extent that he definitely has a form of Tourette syndrome. He just blurts out whatever is on his mind often. It's funny. He's both, at the same time, the most full of person and also the most honest. You know, I saw him at he was doing an interview very much like this recently with somebody, and he didn't like something she said, and he just went, "You're a terrible person." Now, that's just not how we act, even though, to be honest, I've thought that.
10: Mm-hmm.
8: Not necessarily about you. We'll see how
10: this
8: goes.
10: We may get to that. Yeah, there's time.
8: But just there's something different about the mind that does that.
10: Have you thought differently about him at all as he has spent so much more time on decorating and on monuments to himself?
8: Yeah,
10: I didn't mean to make you choke on the water.
8: These are the things I don't care about. This is his genius, getting you to care about, and look,
10: I shouldn't care about that arch or whatever?
8: No.
10: Go on?
8: Absolutely not. Not the arch, not the pool, not the ballroom. This is all meaningless stuff. Care about what's important. I could name the politicization of the Justice Department, DOGE, ICE, corruption, you know. Lots of things. This is a country where people get drunk with power when they get in, happens to the Democrats to a degree too, and they always go too far, and then the other side gets elected, and then we just live in this world where everybody's just always undoing what the other one has just done.
10: Bill Maher has been giving opinions like that on television for decades, opinions that often sound off the cuff, but he says he still cares about every word.
8: Mostly what I worried about when I was younger was, you know, am I going to be any kind of success? I would not have been a good failure, you know. Mm-hmm. And I've been on 33 years. You know, if it ended tomorrow, I think we can say it did not come out to be a failure.
10: Bill Maher, it's been a pleasure. Thank you so much.
8: Me
10: this
8: too.
10: This was fun.
8: Yeah, this was fun.
10: Our full video interview for the NPR program Newsmakers is at the NPR app and on YouTube. He addresses other questions, like why he invited Louis C.K. to join him on stage for the Mark Twain Award, which is on Netflix this month. This is NPR News.
1: 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I'm Jackie Harris. Coming up, President Trump's deployment of the National Guard to Washington, D.C. has been extended several times. Now it's set to last until Inauguration Day 2029. We hear more in 15 minutes here on NHPR. 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
6: Live from NPR News in Washington, I'm Dave Mattingly. Hours after the U.S. naval blockade of Iranian ports was put back in place, the Pentagon is stepping up attacks against Iran. U.S. Central Command says daylight strikes are underway against Iranian targets following 4 consecutive nights of attacks near the Strait of Hormuz and coastal areas. Iran says one of its army barracks has been hit, killing at least 7 troops. President Trump ordered the renewed strikes in response to Iran attacking commercial ships in the strait. President Trump's acting attorney general, Todd Blanche, appears before the Senate Judiciary Committee this morning. He's expected to be pressed on a number of issues, including the Justice Department's release of the Epstein files. The House has voted to make daylight saving time permanent. NPR's Elena Moore says the legislation now heads to the Senate.
11: The bill passed with bipartisan support by a vote of 308 to 117. It's a win for night owls and a blow for early morning risers. Daylight saving time has long been a divisive issue, and though there have been political efforts to make it permanent in the past, they've fallen short. Last time lawmakers got this close was in 2022, when the Senate approved the Sunshine Protection Act, but it never passed the House. Now, this new bill heads to the Senate, and if it passes, President Trump has indicated he'll sign it. Elena Moore, NPR News.
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1: Live from NHPR, I'm Jackie Harris. The state's unemployment rate ticked down 2.9% in June, but new data from the New Hampshire Employment Security show the state lost about 110 jobs last month. That was offset by a reduction in the overall number of people in the labor force on a seasonally adjusted basis. New Hampshire's unemployment rate has now hovered around the 3% mark dating back to 2024. The national rate is 4.2%. This summer, free meals are available for children 18 and under, regardless of income, at dozens of schools and community centers in New Hampshire. The federally funded Summer Meals Program has meals to go in rural parts of the state and on-site meals in several cities. The program is also available to adults with disabilities who attend school programs at public or private nonprofit schools. Families can find locations, hours, and end dates for each location by searching online for USDA Summer Meals. When you look around, what catches your eye can reveal information about you. That's according to a new study from Dartmouth College, and NHPR's Iman Moyne has more.
12: The study finds that when different people walk into a new environment, they see the space in unique ways that are shaped by their memories and internal priorities. Caroline Robertson, Associate Professor of Psychological and Brain Sciences at Dartmouth, led the study. Her team had people wear virtual reality headsets with eye-tracking devices and analyzed which objects people looked at first across 100 new environments. She found that people's approaches to taking in new places is as unique as a fingerprint. Robertson said it does raise some technology privacy concerns.
13: Gaze data should really be treated as sensitive behavioral data in technology, especially as eye tracking gets built in more and more to VR headsets and AR glasses and cars, consumer devices.
12: The study was published in the Proceedings of the National Academy of Sciences. Iman Nguyen, NHPR News.
1: In the forecast today, we'll have partly sunny skies with isolated rain showers and thunderstorms, patchy smoke from wildfires burning in Canada, temperatures in the upper 70s in the north, upper 80s south. Tonight, mostly clear skies except for patches of smoke, temperatures in the mid-50s north, mid-60s south. It's currently 78 degrees out in Hampton, 72 in Keene, and 76 in Concord.
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14: It's Morning Edition from NPR News. I'm A. Martinez in Culver City, California.
15: And I'm Leila Faudel in Washington, D.C. Good morning. The outbreak of cyclospora is growing. 34 states have reported cases of the parasitic infection, and the CDC is urging healthcare providers to test people who have symptoms, including severe diarrhea. NPR's Allison Aubrey is following efforts to track down the source, and she joins me now. Good morning, Allison.
16: Good morning, Leila.
15: Okay, so what started as a small outbreak seems to have grown so quickly. What's the latest? Yes.
16: Yeah, well, on top of the more than 1,600 confirmed cases of cyclospora, the CDC is aware of another 5,100 cases awaiting confirmation. The youngest person who's gotten sick with cyclospora is 2. The oldest is 95 years old. No deaths have been reported, Leila, but more than 140 people have been hospitalized. And fortunately, there is a treatment, antibiotics. Now, officials say this is an unusually high number of cases. At this point, last year, the CDC documented about 250 cases total across the country. So the CDC's Gwen Biggerstaff says this is a very big shift.
17: This is much, much higher than what we've seen last year or the year before.
16: So investigators say cases in 4 states, Michigan, Ohio, West Virginia, and Kentucky, appear to be connected and may be linked to a common source.
15: Now, there are news reports that some Taco Bell locations in Michigan have stopped serving lettuce and other fresh produce items as a precaution. Do investigators know what's behind the outbreak?
16: Not yet. CDC investigators are interviewing people who've gotten infected, asking them what they ate, where they ate it, looking for potential common sources. And they're also analyzing genotyping data from the stool specimens of infected people, just trying to find clusters of related cases. Now, prior outbreaks have been linked to lettuce, bagged salads, herbs such as basil, cilantro, and berries. And Tuesday afternoon, the FDA's acting deputy commissioner for food, Donald Prater, was asked about these reports from Michigan that lettuce could be a potential culprit.
18: We are aware of the signal for lettuce that's being noted by our Michigan partners. What I can say at this point is that we're continuing our trace back investigation on multiple produce items, including the lettuce.
16: So bottom line, they do not know, and this could take a while, Leila.
15: Why does it take so long to identify and confirm cases?
16: Well, one of the reasons is that it takes up to 2 weeks to develop symptoms after someone eats a contaminated food. Another thing, I spoke to Dr. Christopher Attaway of the University of Vermont. He says if more people with symptoms would get tested, there would be more information for investigators.
19: I think a lot of people are going to have symptoms that they're not going to seek treatment for, so they're not going to be tested. So we're going to miss like data points that could help identify the culprit.
16: So there is no routine testing for cyclospora, but amid this outbreak, public health officials say stepping up testing is really key.
15: I mean, I keep thinking, oh, that means I should just eat a bunch more chocolate, no salad. But what is actually the best way for people to protect themselves?
16: Well, you know, a typical way that a cyclospora infection actually happens is that contaminated water is used to irrigate crops and then the parasite gets onto the food. So the best way to kill cyclospora, Leila, is to cook food to at least 158 degrees. And CDC officials say it is helpful to rinse fresh produce that you're obviously not going to be cooking. Though that may not get rid of all the pathogen, it can help reduce it.
15: That's NPR's Allison Aubrey. Thank you, Allison.
16: Thank you, Leila.
14: Artificial intelligence has become one of the fastest growing costs for U.S. businesses ever, actually. Now, to survive, some tech startups are switching from American models to cheaper Chinese AI. NPR's John Ruich has that story.
20: Flo Crivello runs a

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1: Meteorologist Ryan Knapp has the forecast from the Mount Washington Observatory today. What's it look like, Ryan?
4: Wednesday will start with a severe thunderstorm watch for southern New Hampshire until 7 a.m. this morning as scattered rain showers and isolated thunderstorms continue to pass through. Isolated showers and thunderstorms will continue to pass statewide throughout the day. Wildfire smoke from Canada and the U.S. will remain thick, with patchy smoke mixing down to the surface and affecting air quality at times in affected areas. Highs will range from the upper 70s

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1: It's Morning Edition here on NHPR. I'm Jackie Harris in for Rick Ganley this week. We still have some smoke from Canadian wildfires hanging around. We've got the full forecast from the Mount Washington Observatory in just a moment.
2: For centuries, dementia has been a poorly understood class of diseases with almost no treatments. That's changing. We can now test for Alzheimer's disease and treat mild cases. The near future could bring even better treatment and tools to help people earlier. The progress being made in dementia research. Next time on 1A.
1: 1A is at 10 right after Morning Edition on NHPR. And now it's time for meteorologist Ryan Knapp to give us the forecast from the Mount Washington Observatory. What's it look like, Ryan?
3: A trough will linger over the region on Wednesday, bringing scattered rain showers and isolated thunderstorms this morning, followed by isolated showers or thunderstorms for the afternoon. Wildfire smoke from Canada and the U.S. will remain thick, and as some of the smoke mixes down to the surface, expect air quality to be affected for some areas. Highs will range from the upper 70s in Colebrook, upper 80s in Keene, and upper 80s in Exeter. Overnight showers and thunderstorms are expected to taper and a clearing trend will develop. Patchy smoke will linger and could mix with fog, leading to smog by sunrise. Lows range mid-50s in Stark, mid-60s in Plymouth, and around the upper 60s in Rye. Thursday will see mostly sunny skies in the mix with continued smoke aloft and at the surface. The lingering trough could result in isolated showers or thunderstorms, mainly for the afternoon hours. Highs will range mid-70s in Lancaster, around 90 in Derry, and upper 80s in Portsmouth. For NHPR, this is meteorologist Ryan Knapp reporting from the Mount Washington Observatory.
1: Thanks, Ryan. It's currently 78 degrees out in Hampton, 74 in Keene, and 77 in Concord. It's 8:45. 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

0: 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From Jarl and Pamela Mohn, focusing on civil liberties, foster youth, public radio, and the arts. 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
1: 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I'm Leila Fadel.
2: And I'm A. Martinez. The team to beat at the World Cup has been beaten. France was the favorite entering the tournament, but Spain blanked them 2-0 on Tuesday, which puts them in the finals this weekend. Steve Futterman was at yesterday's match in Arlington, Texas. Steve, France had outscored its opponent 16-2, and then they get shut out. I know Spain is really good. That has to be considered an upset, though.
3: Well, it is an upset in the sense that France had been playing the best of any nation up until yesterday, and it had definitely been the choice of most experts to win the World Cup. But if France had been viewed pretty much as the best team, Spain was pretty much viewed as the second best team. So while this may be an upset, it's not an overwhelming shock. In fact, many had even said this match could have been the final. We all knew going into the match that Spain had a remarkable defense, so remarkable that in its first six World Cup matches, Spain had given up just one goal. And guess how Spain beat France yesterday? Yes, defense.
2: Yeah, they choked them out. So how did Spain shut down France's offense?
3: Well, France has these three amazing attackers who have just sparkled in this tournament. Of course, Kylian Mbappe, but there's also Ousmane Dembele and Michael Olise. But Spain found a way to shut them all down. For instance, Mbappe didn't have a single shot on target the entire match. One way Spain did this was by essentially controlling the center of the pitch. And there was a clear focus on Mbappe, with one defender playing him tight and a second playing behind him to cut off his running lanes. Now, afterwards, we spoke to some very happy Spanish fans, including Pedro Jimenez. He is originally from Madrid.
4: Spain had to play the perfect game today in order to beat our friends, and we did. The tournament hasn't been good for Spain. They didn't have that many good games, but today they play the perfect game, and that is what we needed to beat France.
3: And by the way, I'm sure you'll be shocked Jimenez is picking Spain in Sunday's final.
2: Of course, why not?
3: Yeah.
2: Now, you think some of us were maybe overly dazzled by France's squad?
3: It's a valid question, and that may indeed be the case. Here's one fact that supports that. Spain has now beaten France three straight times in high-profile competitions like the European Championship. Now, France is still a great squad. There's still Mbappe. He's only 27. They will be back in 4 years, but I'm sure there are many who today will say, boy, did we miss a golden chance.
2: Yeah, and I think yesterday was Bastille Day, too, right, in France.
3: So yes, bad, not good parties.
2: Day. Yeah. All right, so Spain plays whoever wins the Argentina-England match. That's at 3 p.m. Eastern today. Give us a little preview.
3: Well, Argentina is the defending champion, trying to become, by the way, just the third nation to win back-to-back World Cups. Now, they haven't looked nearly as sharp as their stellar run 4 years ago in 2022, not even close. In each of their three knockout round matches, they've been taken to the brink, especially by Egypt. But Argentina still has Lionel Messi. Messi at age 39 still has moments where he looks like a much younger player. Now, England coach Thomas Tuchel is aware that with Messi, Argentina can be dangerous.
5: They're always looking for the gaps. They're playing through gaps. And once Leo Messi has the ball, the movement starts, and just the technical execution of the delivery and of the supply of Messi is just on an absolutely highest level.
3: Now, England, of course, has a couple stars of their own, Jude Bellingham, Harry Kane. And by the way, England still has this issue of not winning the World Cup in 60 years, their last win in 1966.
2: That's reporter Steve Futterman in Arlington, Texas. Steve, thank you.
3: Thank you, A.
2: It's Morning Edition from NPR News. I'm A. Martinez.
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6: It's 8:49. 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I'm Jackie Harris. Acting Attorney General Todd Blanche is now the nominee to lead the Justice Department on a permanent basis, though he faces an uphill battle.
7: Democrats are united in opposition, and so that means that only a couple of GOP defections could kill Blanche's nomination.
6: Blanche's confirmation hearing is today. More on what to expect is in the next hour of Morning Edition. 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
6: Here and Now is from noon to 2 on NHPR. In the forecast today, we've got wildfire smoke from Canada hanging around today. Partly sunny skies otherwise, with the isolated rain showers and thunderstorms. Temperatures in the upper 70s in the north, upper 80s south. Tonight, mostly clear skies except for patches of smoke. Temperatures in the mid-50s north, mid-60s south. The Marketplace Morning Report is next.

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0: From Marketplace in New York, I'm Kimberly Adams. The Empire State just became the first state to enact a moratorium on new large-scale data centers. Governor Kathy Hochul signed the one-year pause yesterday and said she wants to repeal sales tax exemptions for the data centers in the state as well. Meanwhile, Louisiana is going in the opposite direction, offering big tax breaks to attract AI companies. Marketplace's Samantha Fields looks at the economic arguments for and against large-scale data centers.
2: More than 70% of Americans oppose the idea of a data center being built in their community, according to Gallup. New York Governor Kathy Hochul says one of her big concerns is how much energy they use.
3: These hyperscale AI data centers consume enormous amounts of power, truly threatening to outpace our grid's capacity, and they drive up costs for local ratepayers.
2: That's a big point of contention around the country. But Danny Bahar at Brown University says there's actually evidence that data centers can reduce electricity costs.
4: Now, this is super counterintuitive, but one way to think about this is that these data centers are picking up some of these fixed costs for the infrastructure of the grid, and that actually allows consumers to pay less.
2: Though he says that's not necessarily the case everywhere. New York is an outlier with this new moratorium.
5: A lot of states right now are pursuing data centers in hopes of economic development.
2: But Kasia Tarchinska at the nonprofit Good Jobs First says it's not clear what the economic benefits are, if any. There's evidence data centers don't create many long-term jobs. And in most states, they get all sorts of exemptions from sales tax, property tax, and income tax.
5: For every tax there is that data center companies should be paying across the country, most likely, they're receiving quite big tax breaks.
2: And she says all that money data centers aren't paying is money local communities aren't receiving for things like schools, roads, and other services. I'm Samantha Fields for Marketplace.
0: Let's do the numbers. Dow, S&P, and NASDAQ futures are up this morning in the 2/10 to 6/10 percent range, with the Dow future up 133 points. The 10-year Treasury yield is down at 4.60%. Now then, 26 current and former Meta employees have filed a first-of-its-kind lawsuit that alleges the tech giant used AI to target workers with medical conditions for layoffs. The plaintiffs allege the AI systems Meta used to help make layoff decisions and track productivity disproportionately impacted employees who took medical leave. These employees are part of the 8,000 Meta employees who were let go in May.
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0: Delaware has long been the go-to state for registering companies because of its favorable business laws. But now Wyoming is taking the lead. That's largely because of low tax rates, the cryptocurrency industry, and now a business or chancery court. The Mountain West News Bureau's Hannah Mosbach reports.
6: When you think about Wyoming businesses, cattle ranches, national park vendors, or coal producers may come to mind. But the lineup also includes some potentially unexpected names, like an LLC formed to make a mobile golf game where you play as President Trump.
7: Never boring day in Chancery Court.
6: That's Ben Birmingham, the first and only full-time judge for the state's business court. He's resolving dozens of cases, like the dispute between several companies over making the Trump golf game. And he does it quickly, an average of 116 days versus potentially over a year in district court. Some are from companies located here, like a dispute between a Wyoming fireworks seller and their longtime distributor over loyalty. Others involve businesses that are registered in the state but may not have physical ties here.
7: Having a specialized forum that can offer predictable, focused, and fair resolution of business disputes has only helped draw companies to the state.
6: Over the past decade, companies have been increasingly paying the $100 fee to file in Wyoming, bringing more revenue to the state.
8: We just saw an enormous wave of people suddenly coming to Wyoming.
6: Wyoming attorney Matt Kaufman says the state's cryptocurrency industry draws people in, but also its business laws. It's the birthplace of LLCs, and there are no corporate income taxes. Plus, now there's the Chancery Court, which saves businesses time. Kaufman says Wyoming's giving the corporate stronghold of Delaware, home to the U.S.'s oldest Chancery Court, some competition.
8: So instead of people forming companies and going and raising venture capital and just having to default to Delaware because that's what everybody does and that's what everybody expects, suddenly Wyoming is this also acceptable jurisdiction.
6: In 2023, for the first time, more new businesses registered in Wyoming than Delaware. Last year, the U.S. Census showed 79,000 filed in Wyoming versus 60,000 in Delaware. Wyoming Chancery Judge Burningham wants to help continue that trend.
7: I certainly feel a sense of responsibility and a weight on my shoulder. I think I feel that every day.
6: But he says that's what drives him.
7: To build up this court and help it develop a reputation of deciding things correctly based on the law and deciding them quickly.
6: From the Trump golf game case to the Wyoming fireworks one, Burningham says everyone deserves a fair resolution. In Jackson, Wyoming, I'm Hannah Merzbach for Marketplace.
9: Staying out west, the Writers Guild of America, which represents about 18,000 writers across the U.S., is suing to block the proposed merger between Paramount Skydance and Warner Brothers Discovery. The group said in its complaint filed Tuesday that combining the two entertainment giants would, quote, eliminate competition in the industry, leading to lower pay and worse deal terms for its members, as well as less and less diverse programming for audiences. On Monday, 12 states, led by California, asked for a temporary restraining order to stop the deal from progressing, arguing it would violate antitrust law. In New York, I'm Kimberly Adams with the Marketplace Morning Report. From APM, American Public Media.
10: 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I'm Jackie Harris. It's currently 78 degrees out in Hampton, 74 in Keene, and 77 in Concord. We'll have a fuller weather forecast right after the NPR and NHPR local newscast. Stick around.
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10: Good morning. Acting Attorney General Todd Blanche faces senators today who will decide whether he becomes the permanent head of the Justice Department. Just a few Republicans could sink his nomination. It's Morning Edition from NHPR News. I'm Jackie Harris, in for Rick Ganley. This time last year, there were 250 cases of a gastrointestinal parasitic infection in the country. Now there are more than 1,600, with thousands more waiting for confirmation. The CDC is still searching for the source of the outbreak. If you've noticed the air seems a little yellow and hazy, that's thanks to smoke from wildfires burning in western and central Canada. The New Hampshire Department of Environmental Services has declared a smoke advisory for the state today. It's Wednesday, July 15th. The news is next.
21: Live from NPR News in Washington, I'm Windsor Johnston. Immigration and Customs Enforcement says it's pausing most vehicle stops during enforcement operations. The change follows two deadly shootings in just over a week. Many federal immigration agents still don't have body cameras that could provide a clear record of what happens during those stops. NPR's Sergio Martinez Beltran reports.
3: after the deadly shootings of U.S. citizens Rene Good and Alex Preddy in Minneapolis, DHS said it was going to quickly deploy body cameras to agents across the country. Well, that hasn't happened. Only about half of the field officers have body cameras, according to DHS. The agency is blaming Democrats in Congress and the partial government shutdowns for these. But the agency is once again vowing to deploy body cameras for all agents in the next 60 days. Advocates, politicians, and community members are calling for independent investigations into these shootings.
21: That's NPR Sergio Martinez Beltran. The United States launched a fourth round of strikes overnight, targeting dozens of Iranian military sites along the Strait of Hormuz. Iran responded with attacks on U.S. bases. NPR's Adil Al-Shalchi reports the escalation comes as Washington reimposes a blockade on Iranian ports.
4: U.S. Central Command said the latest round of strikes lasted 7 hours and targeted Iranian naval capabilities and defense systems. In response to a U.S. blockade, Iran's Revolutionary Guard threatened to block the Bab el-Mandeb Strait, a narrow vital waterway that connects the Red Sea to the Gulf of Aden and the Indian Ocean, that would effectively halt oil exports from the Middle East. This comes as President Trump walked back a threat to impose a 20% fee on ships passing through the Strait of Hormuz after consultations with Gulf allies. Sirens were heard in Bahrain and Kuwait early Wednesday, and Jordan said it intercepted missiles over its airspace. Hedil Al-Shalchi, NPR News, Istanbul.
21: President Trump's nominee to lead the Centers for Disease Control and Prevention will face a Senate confirmation hearing today. NPR's Ping Huang reports.
22: Dr. Erica Schwartz will face questions about her qualifications and vision for the role. She's a retired Rear Admiral in the U.S. Public Health Service, who served as Deputy Surgeon General in the first Trump administration, and has voiced support for vaccines. Public health veterans expect she'll be confirmed. What comes next is more of a toss-up. Dr. Marcus Plesha is District Health Director in Atlanta, Georgia.
23: What we really need right now is a CDC director who can step in and be a spokesperson on some of the emerging issues we're facing. It's been quite a while now that there's not really been a permanent person to do that.
22: If confirmed, Schwartz will take over an agency that's been struggling with workforce cuts, low morale, and added layers of political review under Health Secretary Robert F. Kennedy Jr.'s leadership. Ping Huang, NPR News.
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10: Live from NHPR News, I'm Jackie Harris. President Trump has weighed in on New Hampshire's first congressional district race, throwing his support behind Anthony DiLorenzo. NHPR's Todd Bookman reports.
24: On Truth Social, Trump this week called DiLorenzo a very successful businessman and entrepreneur who can help champion in the nation's golden age. DiLorenzo is a first-time candidate from Portsmouth. He founded the Key Auto Group and grew the chain to more than 1,000 employees. UNH political scientist Andy Smith said the endorsement could provide a boost, at least in terms of fundraising.
25: I think the big thing it's going to do is just going to open up some money that was probably sitting on the sidelines waiting for Trump's endorsement, because one thing people want to do is back a winner.
24: Polling shows DiLorenzo and Holly Novoletsky, who owns a steel fabrication company in Greenland, are running in a close race in the GOP primary, though more than 60% of voters are still undecided. Todd Bookman, NHPR News.
10: The state's unemployment rate ticked down to 2.9% in June, but new data from New Hampshire Employment Security show the state lost about 110 jobs last month. That was offset by a reduction in the overall number of people in the labor force on a seasonally adjusted basis. New Hampshire's unemployment rate has now hovered around the 3% mark dating back to 2024. The national rate is 4.2%. Free meals are available for children ages 18 and under this summer, regardless of income, at dozens of schools and community centers in New Hampshire. As NHPR's Anne-Marie Timmons reports, families do not need to apply ahead of time.
26: The federally funded summer meals program provides to-go meals in rural parts of the state and meals served on site in several cities. The program is also available to adults over 18 with disabilities who currently attend public or private nonprofit school programs. Some sites offer breakfast and lunch, while others serve only lunch. Sites will close between the end of July and August. Families can find locations, hours, and end dates of each site on the USDA's online Summer Meals Site Finder by searching USDA Summer Meals. Anne-Marie Timmons, NHPR News.
0: In the forecast today, we'll have partly sunny skies with isolated rain showers and thunderstorms. Patchy smoke from wildfires burning in Canada will linger today. Temperatures in the upper 70s in the north, upper 80s south. Tonight, mostly clear skies except for patches of smoke. Temperatures in the mid-50s north, mid-60s south. It's currently 81 degrees out in Hampton, 74 in Keene, and 78 degrees in Concord. 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
2: For centuries, dementia has been a poorly understood class of diseases with almost no treatments. That's changing. We can now test for Alzheimer's disease and treat mild cases. The near future could bring even better treatments and tools to help people earlier. The progress being made in dementia research. Next time on 1A.
1: 1A is at 10, right after Morning Edition on NHPR. It's time for Ryan Knapp, our meteorologist's forecast from the Mount Washington Observatory today. What's it look like, Ryan?
3: Isolated showers and thunderstorms will continue to pass statewide throughout the day. Wildfire smoke from Canada and the U.S. will remain thick, with patchy smoke mixing down to the surface and affecting air quality at times in affected areas. Highs will range from the upper 70s in Erroll to upper 80s in Manchester. Overnight, showers and thunderstorms will taper and mostly clear skies are expected to return. However, patchy smoke is expected to linger overhead and pockets of smog could develop after midnight. Lows will range from the mid-50s in Milan to mid-60s in Concord and upper 60s in Portsmouth. Thursday, smoke will continue to affect the region. Fair skies return to the south of the state, but a lingering trough over the north will bring variable cloud cover along with isolated showers and thunderstorms. Highs will range from the mid-70s in Gorham, around 90 in Nashua, and upper 80s in Rye. For NHPR, this is meteorologist Ryan Knapp reporting from the Mount Washington Observatory.
1: Thanks, Ryan. It's currently 79 degrees out in Hampton, 78 in Keene and Concord. It's 9:45. 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
1: It's currently 79 degrees out in Hampton, 78 in Keene and Concord. Smoke from Canadian wildfires is going to make the skies hazy today. Otherwise, partly sunny skies. Chance of isolated thunderstorms and rain showers. It's 9:51. 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

0: You're listening to 1A on NHPR, news from New Hampshire and NPR. Good morning, I'm Joe Bainline. He's the voice behind many beloved characters, from Doug Funny to Ren and Stimpy to Futurama characters like Fry, Professor Farnsworth. We sit down with prolific voice actor Billy West. He's out with a new memoir about creating these characters and the life that led him there. The many voices of Billy West coming up at 11 o'clock from 1A here on NHPR.
1: New York Times reporters Maggie Haberman and Jonathan Swan conducted over 1,000 interviews for their new book on Donald Trump's White House. On the next Fresh Air, Jonathan Swan shares some of what they found, including the pointed warnings from his own staff that Trump ignored before going to war with Iran. 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

0: New York Times reporters Maggie Haberman and Jonathan Swan conducted over 1,000 interviews for their new book on Donald Trump's White House. On the next Fresh Air, Jonathan Swan shares some of what they found, including the pointed warnings from his own staff that Trump ignored before going to war with Iran. 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
3: Let's get back to our conversation with Billy West. He's the voice behind characters like Doug Funny and Ren and Stimpy, along with so many Futurama voices like Fry and Dr. Zoidberg. He's also a musician and was a cast member on The Howard Stern Show. His new book is out today, Voice Aversa, Finding My Voices Behind the Mic. We're getting so many emails from folks. Want to go to Amanda in Florida, who says, not unlike a huge chunk of your fans, I'm also autistic. I lucked out on getting diagnosed early, 4 years old, a rarity for a girl in my time. And the more I learned about you and your life story from all the interviews I heard, especially meeting you at a person at a con event several years ago, I started seeing a lot of myself in you. Did you always have a feeling that you were autistic? What compelled you to get diagnosed?

0: It's Here and Now on New Hampshire Public Radio, 1238. I'm Joe Bainline. Thanks for joining me. An albatross surfs the wind on today's Bird Note.
1: This is Bird Note. Out in the North Pacific, an albatross flies in the wake of our ship. This large bird has a wingspan of about 7 feet, and it's completely at home in the harsh winds of the open ocean. It soars back and forth, above the ship's wake, sometimes rising up to 100 feet in the air, then coasting right back down near the surface. With its wings just slightly arched, an albatross can go for more than a day without flapping even once. So how does this work? How can it keep up with the boat without flapping its wings? The albatross knows how to use differences in wind speed to coast through the sky, a feat called dynamic soaring. Due to friction with the waves, the speed of the wind close to the water's surface is much slower than it is higher up. By moving from the faster high air to the slower low air, or vice versa, the albatross is propelled forward. And so, in a series of sinuous loops, the albatross surfs the wind, up and down, repeating the pattern over and over again as it moves thousands of miles across the ocean. For Bird Note, I'm Michael Stein. 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
4: And I'm Peter O'Dowd in Phoenix. It's Here and Now. Israel's cabinet has been defying certain rulings handed down by the country's Supreme Court. The court warns that there would be legal anarchy if the government flouts its decisions. NPR's Emily Fang tells us about one of those ignored rulings and the impact on one Palestinian family in the occupied West Bank.
5: Hilal Diragne shows me around the pile of rubble and broken plastic that was once his home. He's a Palestinian shepherd here in the North Jordan Valley, a beautifully stark open stretch of the West Bank. And his family is one of the few remaining Palestinian families left in this part of the Jordan Valley. The rest have fled because of Israeli settlers. Dirachme thought he had some protection, however. An order from Israel's highest court halting demolitions for his family's home until mid-July. But on the morning of July 2nd, video here taken by Dirachme and Israeli activists show five mass settlers showing up with a bulldozer.

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1: And you're listening to All Things Considered on NHPR. I'm Michelle Leowitz for 48. Coming up, a conversation with New Hampshire Senator Jean Shaheen about a bipartisan bill she put together with the late Senator Lindsey Graham that slaps new sanctions on Russia. That's in the next hour of All Things Considered. I hope you stay with us. 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Now let's take a look at tonight's forecast from the Mount Washington Observatory.
2: Lingering isolated shower activity will dissipate this evening, with skies becoming mostly clear and winds relaxing overnight. Overnight lows will range from the mid-60s in Salem to the upper 50s in Gorham. Another cold front will approach from the north on Thursday and move through during the afternoon and evening hours. The advancing front will bring a round of afternoon showers and thunderstorms to northern New Hampshire, which will tend to weaken and become less widespread as they move south. Highs will range from around 90 in Manchester to around 80 in North Conway. Wildfire smoke from Canada will continue to move in tomorrow, leading to hazy skies and potentially reducing air quality. Windy conditions will develop on Thursday, with gusts potentially reaching 35 miles per hour. For NHPR, this is meteorologist Ryan Haas reporting from the Mount Washington Observatory.
1: 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And around the state in temperatures, it's 69 degrees in Berlin, 80 here in Concord, 78 in Keene, and 82 in Manchester. It's NHPR.
3: 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I'm Elsa Chang.
0: And I'm Scott Detrow. An entire industry is built around men hanging on to their hair. There's pills, there's foams, there's transplants, there's expensive treatments. And for a long time, the general assumption was that if a man noticed he was going bald, he would do everything he could to stop or to hide that fact. These days, that does not seem to be the case as much. Bald maxing, two X's, very important, is a growing trend online and in real life. An entire corner of the internet has grown around the idea of encouraging dudes to stop fighting their hairlines and just shave the rest off. Now, full disclosure, because you cannot see me on the radio, I have joined this trend in recent years, though I don't think we were calling it bald maxing just yet.

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1: Coming up, the recent funeral for Iran's supreme leader drew attention to the many Iranians seeking revenge against the U.S. and are angry at their government for entering ceasefire talks.
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1: 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Thank you for joining me for All Things Considered here on NHPR. I'm Michelle Liu in for Julia Barnett.
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1: Coming up, Dr. Erica Schwartz, Trump's nominee for CDC director, faces the Senate Health Committee for her confirmation hearing. If confirmed, as she's expected to be, she will lead an agency in disarray. More details at 5:35.
2: Student loan borrowers thought they had a deal for a repayment plan with the Biden administration. And then things changed.
3: I signed up in good faith, trusting that the government would not pull the rug out from under me.
2: I'm Kai Rizdal. What to do when that happens? We will have that story for you, the numbers from Wall Street, and the rest of the day's business news, of course, next time on Marketplace.
1: Marketplace, coming up at 6:30 here on NHPR. Right now, you're listening to All Things Considered. I'm Michelle Liu. It's 5:29 on this Wednesday evening. 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
4: Live from NPR News in Culver City, California, I'm Dwayne Brown. President Trump on the road in Pennsylvania today, where he addressed a military defense summit as the five-month war with Iran has significantly reduced the U.S. supply of Tomahawk cruise missiles and other vital military weapons. A fifth day of consecutive U.S. airstrikes on Iran has also sent oil prices to their highest level in a month.
5: It went up a little bit because I had to take tough action because they did not obey what they're supposed to obey. I mean, they just didn't do it. So we took a little action, but it'll all, when that settles down, you'll be, I think you're going to have $55 oil, which is all great for what you're doing, maybe less than that.
4: The lowest price for crude oil was $37 a barrel during the pandemic in 2020. That's when demand for fuel dropped around the world, forcing buyers to pay traders to take the oil off their hands. But the war with Iran has once again pushed oil prices near historic highs. Iran's former president is denying reports that Israel cultivated him as a possible future leader of Iran. NPR's Hadil El-Shaouchi says his office called it fake news.
6: Former Iranian President Mahmoud Ahmadinejad called the New York Times report an attempt to, quote, disturb public opinion in Iran. The report claimed that Ahmadinejad and the Mossad had met secretly in 2025 and that the CIA was later informed that it had established contact with him. The report goes on to say that Israel believed that Ahmadinejad's break with the Islamic Republic was genuine and that he could be installed as Iran's new leader. In the statement, the former Iranian president denied that he's under house arrest, contrary to what the report said. The liberal Israeli news outlet Haaretz published its own version of the same report. Hadil Al-Shalchi, NPR News, Istanbul.
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1: Live from NHPR News, I'm Michelle Liu. A new report shows that the state health department had to reduce their budget by $51 million as part of the state budget. NHPR's Olivia Richardson has more on what's known as a, quote, back-at-the-budget cut.
7: Instead of proposing line items to acts as part of the state budget, a back-at-the-budget cut means departments are given the authority to make reductions as they see fit. The state health department reduced this fiscal year's budget by $25.5 million and will cut the same amount for 2027. A report by Jessica Williams, senior policy analyst at the New Hampshire Fiscal Policy Institute, shows that roughly $10 million was cut from services that grandstanders use, like mental health care and child and family services programs.
8: The reductions won't necessarily eliminate services that are provided today, but they may limit the program's ability to expand or, you know, respond to increased demand across the state.
7: This is one of the biggest reductions for the department in the past 30 years. Olivia Richardson, NHPR News.
1: Some new creatures have moved in alongside the native oysters and quahogs in our local waters. Scientists with UMass Amherst and UMass Boston have confirmed the presence of the Manila clam off the coast of Massachusetts. For the New England News Collaborative, WBUR's John Bender says the discovery means more questions for researchers.
9: The Manila clam is native to Asia, but the invasive species has already established itself across much of North America.
10: So it's a species that many of us have been just waiting for and keeping an eye out for.
9: Allie Putnam is one of the researchers who confirmed the clam's appearance. She says scientists are now studying the impact on our local ecosystem.
10: In some parts of the world, you know, Manila clam have shown to be competing with native bivalves. In other parts of the world, they're also shown to be a positive resource for other animals that use it for food.
9: Putnam adds humans can eat them too. For the New England News Collaborative, I'm John Bender.
1: In the forecast tonight, mostly clear with patchy smoke from the wildfires. Overnight lows from the upper 50s in the north to mid-60s in the south. 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
11: 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I'm Elsa Chang in Culver City, California.
12: And I'm Scott Detrow in Washington. The Centers for Disease Control and Prevention have faced workforce cuts and multiple outbreaks during President Trump's second term. And for most of that time, it has cycled through a series of temporary leaders. Now it's one step closer to having a permanent director. President Trump's nominee faced the Senate Health, Education, Labor, and Pensions Committee in her confirmation hearing today. And Pierce Ping Wong was watching and is here to tell us more. Hey there.
13: Hey, Scott.
12: Remind us who the nominee is.
13: So her name is Erica Schwartz, and she has an impressive resume. She's a retired Rear Admiral in the U.S. Public Health Service, former Deputy Surgeon General in the first Trump administration, and also former Chief Medical Officer in the Coast Guard. And this was Schwartz's first public appearance since she was nominated for the role in April.
14: As CDC Director, my sacred responsibility is to provide the American people with public health guidance that is clear, honest, and evidence-based. I will never betray the science.
13: Now, she's considered a mainstream candidate for the role, is generally supportive of vaccines, and she had good rapport with both Republicans and Democrats on the Health Committee. Senators of all stripes said that she was well qualified, but she did get some tough questions on how she would steer the committee in these tough political times.
12: And as it is worth reminding everyone, the last confirmed director did not last that long, right?
13: That's right, Scott. So her name was Susan Menares, and she served just 29 days last August before she was fired by Health Secretary Robert F. Kennedy Jr. for standing up to him. She said it was for refusing to rubber stamp his directives on vaccines. Now, in today's hearings, senators asked Schwartz how she would stand up to Kennedy if they disagree. Here's an exchange with Senator Bill Cassidy, Republican from Louisiana, who chairs the committee.
15: Will you have the ability to say no to junk science and to say yes to that which has been firmly established and to stick up for what is actually right and true as opposed to that which is superstition and prejudice?
14: Chairman, I have always stood up for what is right and what is true, and I believe that I will continue to do that.
13: Now, Schwartz was in a difficult position. She had to toe the line between praising President Trump and Kennedy, who put her up for this role, while also assuring the committee that she would act independently. A few times, she responded by saying the president or secretary would never ask her to implement an unscientific policy or to not follow the law, despite what happened with the last director. And the senators weren't fully buying it. Public health veterans weren't either. I heard from some after who said that they had wanted to hear more direct answers and a stronger stand against political interference.
12: What are just some of the challenges that the CDC has faced during this stretch?
13: So former CDC staff tell me that the cuts to funding and the political pressures from the Trump administration have really damaged the agency's ability to operate and its reputation. In her hearing today, Dr. Schwartz said that her top priority would be restoring trust. She talked about trust with the public, being humble, not arrogant or paternalistic. She said she wanted to be the CDC director for all Americans and not just the ones that believe in vaccines. And Schwartz also talked about rebuilding trust within the agency, between staff and the political leadership there. She pledged more transparency inside and outside the agency and said that she would work to restore confidence, strengthen scientific integrity, and focus on the CDC's mission to protect the health and safety of the American people. But when she was pressed for details, she was light on the plans for how she would accomplish it.
12: And Piers Ping Wong, thanks so much for your reporting.
13: You're welcome.
11: Hardliners in Iran turned out in full force at the funeral of Ayatollah Ali Khamenei earlier this month. Many called for revenge, angry at the Iranian government for entering ceasefire talks with the U.S. Now, those talks have since broken down, and there is debate about how much clout these hardliners carry. But as NPR's Hadil Al-Shalchi reports, they are useful to the current regime.
16: In a video posted online, the Iranian foreign minister Abbas Araghchi, who had been leading ceasefire talks with the U.S., is jostled in a mob of people all dressed in black. Death to the compromiser, death to the compromiser, they shout at him. They're mourners at the funeral of Ayatollah Ali Khamenei, who was killed in U.S.-Israeli airstrikes on the first day of the war. Some carry signs reading "Kill Trump" and wave red flags that symbolize their calls. The cry goes, "Revenge, revenge." These ultra-hardliners want the Iranian regime to continue fighting the United States. They were shaming Araghchi for engaging in ceasefire talks. In another video, mourners gather around hardline politician Saeed Jalili, who has been vehemently anti-U.S. Jalili, you are our only hope, one woman shouts at him. Another clip shows Hossein Shariat Madori, an ultra-conservative author, proposing a condition to any ceasefire. One of our demands is the arrest of President Trump, he says. Ali Vaez is the Iran Project Director at International Crisis Group. He says many of these people became further radicalized after the U.S.-Israeli war with Iran started. And while some of their rhetoric is anti-regime, current Iranian leaders need them to survive.
17: These are the people who are willing to come to the streets and fight with any internal opponents to ensure the regime's survival. At the same time, they are also creating a very toxic environment internally for diplomacy.
16: In June, the U.S. and Iran had signed a memorandum of understanding that would have limited Iran's nuclear program in return for sanctions relief and talks to end the war permanently. But the fragile deal quickly unraveled after the U.S. and Iran began trading strikes in July and Trump declared the ceasefire over. Vaez says the preliminary agreement would have also been bad for some of those who gain financially from keeping Iran at war.
17: There have been an entire class often associated and affiliated with the Revolutionary Guards who've been enriched through creating channels for circumventing U.S. sanctions. So they manage the black market and they don't want economic reopening of the country.
16: Under the agreement, Iran would have been allowed to sell oil on the international market, making black market transactions less lucrative.
17: If you imagine the commission that these people would get from those transactions, all of that could have evaporated if this MOU would have been fully implemented.
16: But Vaez says that while hardliners are pivotal to keeping the current Iranian regime alive, they don't call the shots. He says Iran is ruled by a group of decision makers who are connected to the powerful Islamic Revolutionary Guard, which doesn't include many of these hardliners. Those decision makers had the same strategic objectives: give Iran an economic reprieve and regroup for future conflicts.
17: Yes, there are lots of debates and differences, but that doesn't really affect the policymakers because they hold the power and there's no one really outside of that realm who can challenge them.
16: While hardliners may not move the needle of diplomacy, they are loud, and the regime tolerates and fuels their message. In a rare address last week by the son of Ayatollah Ali Khamenei and current Iranian leader, Ayatollah Mojtaba Khamenei called for revenge. A news anchor read his statement on Iranian state TV. We pledge to take revenge for your pure blood and all the martyrs of these two wars, he said. This revenge is the will of our nation and must be carried out without fail, he said. Hadil Al-Shalchi, NPR News, Istanbul.

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1: This year, I am not going to take down and let down my guard because we've got a little bit of rain out there.
2: But with moisture in the air and less ominous smoke, Monticello residents are feeling optimistic.
3: Grammy, they're coming!
2: Last night, on the edge of town, about 45 people cheered and waved homemade signs as firefighters came in from the mountains. Some firefighters smile and honk their horns. Others can barely muster an exhausted nod.
4: This has helped.
2: Adrian Goodwin says gathering together each evening is better than stressing out at home alone.
4: Coming out here every night and saying thank you and seeing their faces and waving to them and showing them our love. That helped us get through.
2: Things have improved, but the fire is still dangerous. How much longer it will threaten Monticello will depend on the weather. For NPR News, I'm Adam Burke in Monticello, Utah.
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6: And you're listening to All Things Considered on NHPR. I'm Michelle Liu. It's 5:48 on Wednesday. Coming up, the U.S. has fought three major wars in the past quarter century in Iran, Iraq, and Afghanistan. None has gone as planned. So why is it so hard for the U.S. to win wars? That's in the next half an hour of All Things Considered. I hope you stay with us. 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
7: Lingering isolated shower activity will dissipate this evening, with skies becoming mostly clear and winds relaxing overnight. Overnight lows will range from the mid-60s in Salem to the upper 50s in Gorham. Another cold front will approach from the north on Thursday and move through during the afternoon and evening hours. The advancing front will bring a round of afternoon showers and thunderstorms to northern New Hampshire, which will tend to weaken and become less widespread as they move south. Highs will range from around 90 in Manchester to around 80 in North Conway. Wildfire smoke from Canada will continue to move in tomorrow, leading to hazy skies and potentially reducing air quality. Windy conditions will develop on Thursday, with gusts potentially reaching 35 miles per hour. For NHPR, this is meteorologist Ryan Haas reporting from the Mount Washington Observatory.
6: Thanks, Ryan. And right now in Manchester, it's 80 degrees. It's 78 in Nashua, 82 in North Conway, and 80 in Portsmouth. 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
5: And I'm Elsa Chang. The World Cup final is set. Spain will face Argentina on Sunday. This after fans retreated to another nail-biter victory in the knockout round. This time, Argentina beat England 2-1 in today's semifinal. NPR sports correspondent Becky Sullivan joins us now from Atlanta, where she was just at the game. Hi, yep. Becky. You have the best job in the world. Okay. How did they do it? I was busy hosting the show, doing my job, but I heard it seemed like England was kind of lost in the final minutes.
9: Yeah, I mean, this was Argentina. You got to give the credit to Argentina, because this team is just simply able to access another level when the going gets tough, Elsa. I mean, the first half, I thought, felt somewhat evenly matched. It was very physical, but it was England who struck first in the 55th minute when their forward Anthony Gordon tapped in this lovely cross. But in the end, that only uncorked Argentina, the real Argentine team, and they just had this furious rally that followed. Honestly, it seems like they could have scored at least two more goals than they did. The English goalkeeper Jordan Pickford had a miracle save on one. A couple others went off the bar, but by the time the 85th minute, when Enzo Fernandez scored the first goal for Argentina, I honestly felt at that point it was already sort of inevitable that Argentina would win this one. Then in stoppage time came the sublime header from Lautaro Martinez that sent the crowd here into a delirium that really hasn't stopped. Argentine fans just chanting, singing.

0: No Miracle is another single off of Adolescence.
1: J'ai passé 6 ans de ma vie à allaiter mes enfants. 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
0: I spent a total of 6 years of my life breastfeeding my children.

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2: What Blanche has had to do to get this nomination, to get Trump's support, might be the very thing that undermines his capacity to be confirmed. And even after everything that has happened in the last year and a half, there is the expectation among senators that this department should not be undermined and degraded.
3: I'm Michael Barbaro. That's today on The Daily from The New York Times.
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0: This is The World. I'm Marco Werman. There is a certain romance in the idea of the gap year. You pack a bag, maybe travel somewhere totally different, maybe settle into a new culture with the hope of returning home a little more wise, possibly with a new language under your belt. Spain seemed like the perfect choice for one Canadian woman on her gap year, a steady job as a nanny near the ocean. But things didn't exactly go as planned. On GBH's Stories from the Stage, Angela Liu shares a decision that reshaped the direction of her life.
4: For the last 29 weeks, I have been an au pair to this family in a town called Begas. I took this job and came to Spain so I can learn Spanish and be a local for a year. I took this job in particular so I didn't have to dip into my savings. I get room and board covered and 70 euros a week. Every morning, I wake up and I put on the playlist that I made for the girls. As soon as the last song plays, we all know it's time to wrap up and start walking to school. As soon as I see them off in the school gates, I run for the first bus that will take me down to the train station, catch the train to Barcelona Sanz, switch for the metro to take it all the way to the end of La Rambla, where I take my Spanish classes. The whole trip is about an hour and a half to 2 hours. As soon as Spanish classes are over, I run out the door so I can do the whole trip in reverse and be there in time to pick up the girls when they get out of school. Every day after school, it's some combination of doing homework, studying for tests, doing chores, going to Kumon or dance classes, maybe hanging out at the library. I cook dinner, we negotiate over eating vegetables, and try to make sure everyone's showered and in bed at a reasonable hour. By now, it's evident that I am no Mary Poppins. But we've got our own rhythm, and it works. However, when their parents are around, I feel awkward. In the way, any dream about me becoming part of the family has definitely evaporated by now. It's pretty clear I'm just the help. There have been nights on weekends when I come back and find that they've left nothing for me to eat, even though there isn't anywhere else in this little town where I can get a bite. I want to tell them how I feel, but I feel guilty taking up more of their time when they're so busy. And I don't have the words to express myself anyway. They tell me that if there's anything we want you to change, we will let you know. But that's not the feedback I'm looking for, nor the reassurance that I seek. On Friday nights, I start off my weekends by going down to the local Human Castle Tower Building Group, the Castilleras. This is a proud Catalonian tradition. Normally, I feel pretty lonely in this town, but it's hard to feel disconnected when someone is physically standing on your shoulders. And that's why these are my people in Vegas. And this is my life in Spain. And no, it's